0: I'm Emma Clark, and I think that this lesson about sharing was told perfectly by these two little kittens. I'll be reading this poem called Two Little Kittens. Two little kittens, one stormy night, began to quarrel and then to fight. One had a mouse, the other had none, and that's the way the quarrel begun.
1: I'll have that mouse, said the biggest cat.
2: You'll have that mouse? We'll see about that.
3: I will have that mouse, said the eldest son.
4: You can't have the mouse, said the little one.
0: I told you before, 'twas a stormy night, when these two little kittens began to fight. The old woman seized her sweeping broom and swept the two little kittens right out of the room. The ground was covered with frost and snow, and the two little kittens had nowhere to go. So they laid them down on the mat at the door, while the old woman finished sweeping the floor. Then they crept in as quiet as mice, all wet with snow and cold as ice. But they found it was better that stormy night to lie down and sleep than to quarrel and fight.
5: Well, little lady, let me elucidate here. Everybody wants to be a cat, because a cat's the only cat who knows where it's at.
6: Tell me, everybody's picking up on that feline beat, 'cause everything else is obsolete. A square with a horn makes you wish you weren't born
5: every time he plays.
6: But with a square in the act, you can set music

That was a cat duet. You're listening to ICANN. Coming up, I have a story called Peter Rabbit, about a rabbit that gets into some mischief around his neighbor's garden. Let's listen to a piece of music about another bunny from Warner Brothers, about Bugs Bunny. Can you imagine what Bugs Bunny is doing to this type of music? This is Hillbilly Hair.

0: That was some guitar music called Black Horse Troop. You might find some horses on farms or in some people's very large garden. In just a little while, I'll have a story about a rabbit called Peter. He gets into some trouble in his neighbor's garden. My friend Michael has a joke about a rabbit.
1: Instead of a hurricane, what did the rabbit make when he was hurrying to work? A hurricane.

0: That was Horse and Buggy.
1: Coming up is a tale of Peter Rabbit. Here's Peter's theme from Peter and the Wolf.

0: You're listening to ICAN, and this is the tale of Peter Rabbit, the most beloved story by British author Beatrix Potter. Once upon a time, there were four little rabbits, and their names were Flopsy, Mopsy, Cottontail, and Peter. They lived with their mother in a sandbank, underneath the root of a very big fir tree. "Now, my dears," said old Mrs. Rabbit one morning, "you may go to the fields or head down to the lane, but don't go into Mr. McGregor's garden. Your father had an accident there once, and it's very dangerous. Now, run along and don't get into mischief. I'm going out." Then old Mrs. Rabbit took a basket and her umbrella to the baker's. She bought a loaf of brown bread and 5 currant buns. Flopsy, Mopsy, and Cottontail, who were very good bunnies, went down to the lane to gather some blackberries. But Peter, who was very naughty, ran straight away to Mr. McGregor's garden and squeezed under the gate. First he ate some lettuces, and then some French beans. And then he ate some radishes. And then, after feeling rather sick, he went to look for some parsley. But round the end of the cucumber frame, whom should he meet but Mr. McGregor? Mr. McGregor was on his hands and knees, picking out some young cabbages. But he jumped up and ran after Peter, waving a rake and calling out, "Stop thief!" Peter was most dreadfully frightened. He rushed over to the garden, for he had forgotten the way back to the gate. He lost one of his shoes among the cabbages, and the other shoe amongst the potatoes. After losing them, he ran on 4 legs and went faster, so that I think he might have gotten away altogether if he hadn't unfortunately ran into a gooseberry net and got caught by the large buttons on his jacket. It was his favorite blue jacket with shiny brass buttons. It was quite new. Peter gave himself up for lost and shed big wet tears, but his sobs were overheard by some friendly sparrows who flew to him in excitement and implored him to exert himself. Mr. McGregor came up with a sieve, which he planned to pop on top of Peter, but Peter wriggled out just in time, leaving his jacket behind him, and rushed into a tool shed and jumped into a can. It would have been a beautiful thing to hide in if it didn't have so much water in it. Mr. McGregor was quite sure that Peter was somewhere in the tool shed, perhaps hidden underneath a flower pot. So he began to turn them over carefully, looking under each. Presently, Peter sneezed. "Achoo!" Mr. McGregor was after him in no time. He tried to put his foot upon Peter, who jumped out the window, upsetting 3 plants. The window was too small for Mr. McGregor, and he was tired of running after Peter. So then he went back to his work. Peter sat down to rest. He was out of breath and trembling with fright. He had not the least idea which way to go. Also, he was very damp for sitting in that can. After a time, he began to wander about, going lippity-lippity but not very fast, and looking all around. He found a door in the wall, but it was locked, and there was no room for a little fat rabbit to squeeze underneath. An old mouse was running in and out of a stone doorstep, carrying peas and beans to her family in the wood. Peter asked her which way to the gate, but she had such a large pea in her mouth that she could not answer. She only shook her head at him, and Peter began to cry. Then he turned and found his way straight across the garden, but he became more and more puzzled. Soon he came upon a pond, where Mr. McGregor filled his water cans. A white cat was staring at some goldfish. She sat very, very still, but now and then the tip of her tail twitched as if it were alive. Peter thought it best to go away without speaking to her. He had heard about cats from his cousin, little Benjamin Bunny. He went back towards the tool shed, but suddenly, quite close to him, he heard the noise of a hoe. Scritching, scratching, scratching, scritch. Peter scurried underneath the bushes. But presently, as nothing happened, he came out and climbed upon the wheelbarrow. He peeped over, and the first thing he saw was Mr. McGregor hoeing onions. His back was turned towards Peter, and beyond him was the gate. Peter got down very quietly off the wheelbarrow and started running as fast as he could along the straight walk behind some blackcurrant bushes. Mr. McGregor caught sight of him at the corner, but Peter did not care. He slipped underneath the gate, and he was safe at last. Mr. McGregor took Peter's little jacket and his tiny little shoes. He hung them up as a scarecrow to frighten the blackbirds. Peter never stopped running to look behind him until he got home to the big fir tree. He was so tired that he flopped down upon the nice soft sand on the floor of the rabbit hole. And he shut his eyes. His mother was busy cooking, and she wondered what he had done with his clothes. It was the second little jacket and pair of shoes that Peter had lost in a fortnight. I am sorry to say that Peter was not well during that evening. His mother put him to bed and made him some chamomile tea. One tablespoonful should be taken at bedtime. But Flopsy, Mopsy, and Cottontail had bread and milk and blackberries for supper. Sometimes it's best to do what your parents tell you.
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I'm Sarah, wishing you sweet dreams.

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I'm Sarah, wishing you sweet dreams.

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I'm Sarah, wishing you sweet dreams.

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I'm Sarah, wishing you sweet dreams.

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I'm Sarah, wishing you sweet dreams.

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I'm Sarah, wishing you sweet

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I'm Sarah, wishing you sweet dreams.

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1: 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I'm Sarah, wishing you sweet dreams.

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I'm Sarah, wishing you sweet dreams.

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I'm Sarah, wishing you sweet dreams.

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I'm Sarah, wishing you sweet dreams.

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Good morning. Welcome to the International Children's Arts Network. It sounds like the birds are waking up. Can you hear them?

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This is the English Symphony Orchestra performing British composer Sir Edward Elgar's Morning Song. Originally, this piece of music was for violin and piano. Later on, Elgar decided to make this piece of music for the whole orchestra, including a flute, oboe, two clarinets, one bassoon, two horns, the string section, and a harp. We're going to hear this piece of music performed by a quartet. A quartet is four stringed instruments. You're listening to ICANN, and this is a quartet performing Morning Song.

That was a French song. Coming up is a mindful moment, a time where we can think about what the day has to offer. Right now is a piece of music called Air and Simple Gifts. It's performed by a cellist named Yo-Yo Ma.

There's an entire day ahead of us. Right now, it's time for a mindful moment. On ICANN, the International Children's Arts Network. Let's get comfortable. Take a moment to close your eyes. I'd like for you to imagine your favorite place, your happy place. This can be real or imaginary. Think of the things that are in your life that make you feel joy. Surround yourself with these items. As you're filling up your room with your favorite things, take a big breath in. Breathe out. Let's take three big breaths together. One, two, three. At any point today, if you ever feel sad, upset, or angry, remember your happy place. Take a moment to close your eyes, imagine your favorite things, and take three big breaths until you feel better. I'm Sarah, and thanks for taking this mindful moment with me.

That was a piece of music for piano called Meditation. You're listening to ICANN, the International Children's Arts Network. I'm Sarah. Now, here's a harp variation on the song Early Morning.

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5: Today's the national holiday of Juneteenth. That's June 19th, honoring the day that all Americans became free. ICANN recognizes Juneteenth and celebrates Black history all year long. But today, we have a story called Who is Florence Price? Written and illustrated by the students and faculty of the Special Music School in New York City. I got to speak with two authors, Kobe.
6: I'm Kobe, my pronouns are he, him.
5: And Sophia.
7: Hello, well, I'm Sophia. I'm an eighth grader at Special Music School, and I've been studying the piano in Special Music School since kindergarten. So now that's been like, 9 years?
5: You're both eighth graders now, but you were in the sixth grade when you started to write Who is Florence Price? Why did you and your classmates write this book?
6: She was rarely mentioned anywhere, so we decided that we needed to make a book about her because she was very underrepresented and her music was really underrated.
7: Yeah, I think her story is really important because this sheds light on just one of the many composers who didn't receive the attention they deserved because of their race or gender. And Florence especially was really inspirational to me because she kept working and writing despite getting rejected by orchestras, you know, because of the social prejudices, all the adversity that she faced. So telling Who is Florence Price will be an inspiration to everyone who is not like getting the outcome that they expected despite their love for what they do.
5: I think this story is so inspiring. And in just a few minutes, I'll read the book, Who is Florence Price? But first, what do you hope people will take away from her story?
6: I'm hoping that it would inspire other people, because there are some people who get racist or sexist comments even nowadays. If someone is out there who gets that, I hope that they read this book because it would probably change their view on things like that.
7: Yeah, I think like one of the messages we tell is that she kept getting told that you probably aren't going to make this for obvious reasons, but she kept writing and she kept playing and composing, and that didn't diminish any of her love for it. So I think like if I can find something that means so much to me that I'm willing to do and work and devote all this time to, then that's like for me the meaning of life. I don't know.
5: That was writers Kobe and Sophia from the Special Music School. If you want to learn more about Who is Florence Price, head to our website at icanradio.org. Who is Florence Price? Written and illustrated by the young musicians at the Special Music School in New York City. In 2009, a couple bought an old house outside of Chicago. In the attic, they found boxes filled with yellow sheets of music. Every piece was written by the same woman, Florence Price. Who is Florence Price? They wondered. In 1887, a girl named Florence was born in Little Rock, Arkansas. Her father was a dentist and her mother was a piano teacher. Her parents did not know their baby girl would grow up to become a brilliant composer. Florence's house was filled with music as she grew up. She loved to play the piano like her mom. Her fingers could make music come to life. Sitting at the grand piano, little Florence had big dreams. When she was 4, Florence played her first concert. Her fingers flew across the keys and people watched, amazed. She was bursting with talent, ready to share her dreams with the world. Florence's mind was filled with music, but she had a big question. She was a girl and her skin was different color than so many of the composers she knew about. Could she grow up to be a famous composer too? When Florence was only 11, her first piece was published. Was it possible that Florence's music could change things? Now she was even more determined. Florence worked her hardest in everything she did. She wrote and wrote and studied and studied. When Florence was 14, she graduated with the highest grades in her class. Wow, who is Florence Price? People asked. But Florence wanted to be known for more than her grades. She wanted people to know her music. Soon, Florence moved to Boston to study music at the New England Conservatory. In no time, the director of the conservatory noticed how hard she worked. He was amazed by how much she cared about music. "Where does it come from?" he asked Florence. "I hear it inside of me every day," she replied. After 2 years, Florence was asked to publish another composition. "Soon the world will hear my music," Florence thought, hope growing in her heart. She happily accepted the offer and ran straight to her desk to keep writing. As she grew older, Florence's heart was not only filled with music, but with love for her daughters. She became a piano teacher to support her family. Now she had to write at night and began to compose her first symphony. Florence would make music any spare minute she had. She was so busy that it seemed impossible to find time to finish her symphony. When she accidentally broke her foot, she joked, "I found it possible to get a few extra days to write my piece. But oh dear me, when will I be able to break my foot again?" Florence wanted an orchestra to play her symphony when it was finished. She entered competitions and wrote letters to many conductors. She began to think she might never hear her music performed. Because of racist views, not one orchestra was willing to play her symphony. Nevertheless, she continued writing letters and hoping. Late into the night, Florence sat at her piano and wrote music from the bottom of her heart. One morning, Florence got a letter from Frederick Stock, who was the conductor of the Chicago Symphony Orchestra. He wanted to perform her symphony. Florence was overjoyed. "Maybe there is hope after all," she said to the rising sun as her dreams came into reach. In 1933, Florence's first symphony was performed in Chicago. The audience watched entranced. There were so many people. The violins sang, the trumpets rang, and people cheered when the final note sprang in the hall. Florence beamed. Soon other orchestras played her work, and her music became so popular it was played on television. The American Society of Composers, Authors, and Publishers invited her to become a member. At last, her music was known and heard by the world. Florence's dream had come true. Many years later, Florence's neighbors noticed something was missing. Florence's piano had fallen silent. After that, her beautiful music was rarely heard. Many of her works were even thought to be lost. But then, in 2009, a couple bought an old house outside of Chicago. In the attic, they found boxes filled with yellow sheets of music. Every page was written by the same composer, Florence Price. Who is Florence Price, they wondered. And with that, a new story began. Today, Florence's music can be heard all around the world, just like she had dreamed of when she was young. If someone asks, "Who is Florence Price?" you can tell them.
8: 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And by a grant from the Joyce N. Furman Memorial Trust, celebrating a lifetime of giving to children, education, and the arts.

That was I Want You. Je t'ai vu in French. I'm Sarah, and you're listening to ICANN, the International Children's Arts Network. Coming up is a story from France told by my friend Richard. Here's another piece of music by a French composer. It's called The Girl with the Flaxen Hair, and it was written by Claude Debussy.

0: It's story time.
1: Hello, this is Richard, and I'm here with a classic French fairy tale with some familiar themes and unusual twists. The Princess Golden. There was once a king who decided that it was time to get himself a wife. He sent for pictures of all the nearby princesses who were young and single. Having studied the portraits carefully, he whittled his potential queens down to his top three. After a little more consideration, he found the one who was particularly to his liking. Her name was Princess Golden, and she was famous for her long golden hair.
2: "Certainly, if she's at least half as pretty as her picture, then she's the one for me,"
1: thought the king, and feeling pleased with himself for a decision well made, he ordered his most skilled ambassador to go and fetch her. Although this ambassador had never failed in any mission of peace or war, the king ordered him to take 21 carriages filled with wonderful gifts that would assist his silver-tongued speech to hit home. Princess Golden received the ambassador politely and listened to his honeyed words on behalf of the king. She replied that she was most flattered by his kind offer, but she did not feel ready for marriage. She returned all his wonderful gifts, apart from a box of English pins that were very scarce in her country. The ambassador returned with the 21 carriages, but no princess. As soon as he arrived home, he sent his family abroad for their safety. The next day, he went before the king to report his failure and was duly punished with life imprisonment. As the guards led him away, the king called out,
2: "See if you can talk your way out of the Dark Tower!"
1: The king thought for a week about what could have possibly gone wrong and decided that the ambassador's ugly face had reflected badly on his own.
2: "Next time, I'll be sure to send a good-looking young chap, and she'll think that a handsome servant works for an even more handsome king," he thought.
1: He consulted with all the ladies in court, who all agreed that the most charming, eligible, and good-looking man in the service of the king was a messenger called Avenant. The king summoned Avenant and decided that he did indeed have the right talents for this delicate mission, which he explained in great detail.
2: "And as a backup policy, you shall take 64 carriages filled with precious gifts," said the king enthusiastically.
1: Avenant bowed deeply before replying,
3: "If I may be so bold, sir, I believe that a lady cannot be bought by riches. I would advise a simple gift to charm and delight her, such as a sweet little dog in a pretty basket. In my humble judgment, sir, such a gift would be the best way to soften her heart."
2: "Brilliant!" exclaimed the king. "And far less costly, too. What a wonderful chap you are! How clever of me to have chosen you! But should you fail to persuade the princess, don't bother coming back. Unless you fancy living in the Dark Tower with that old windbag of an ambassador. I had to listen to his long words and boring speeches for years and years, and I can tell you, he's no fun to be with at all."
1: Avenant set out for the kingdom of the princess, taking with him a little dog called Cabriole. After walking for some hours, he stopped by a stream to rest and to think about his mission. He must succeed in persuading the princess to marry the king. His whole life depended on it. He looked at Cabriole and said,
3: "Do you promise to plead your hardest with those big brown eyes of yours?"
1: And Cabriole replied,
4: "Yes, master, I shall. And don't fret, because that look in my eyes never fails to win a heart."
1: Just then, there was a sudden splash and a thud on the bank. Cabriole sprung to his 4 feet with a woof, and they both saw that a huge golden carp had jumped right out of the water and landed on the grass, where he was wriggling and gasping. Avenant thought for a moment about what a fine lunch the carp would make, but seeing how the poor creature was struggling for his life, he took pity on him. He scooped up the fish in his hat and tipped him back into the stream. The carp dived to the bottom, full of joy to be alive, before he popped up again and called back.
0: Avenant, my thanks to you, and I'll be sure to never forget this good turn of yours, for you have saved my life.
1: Avenant bowed deeply and went on his way, wondering if his hat and his hair now had a slightly fishy smell. A little later, he was skirting around a field of wheat when he heard a cawing sound in the sky. He looked up and saw a black crow being chased by an eagle. "They say that crows are highly intelligent creatures," he said to himself, and his little companion looked up and said,
4: "Yes, indeed, they are almost as smart as dogs."
1: Avenant could not stand by and do nothing to help, so he reached for his hunting bow, took aim, and fired an arrow straight at the eagle. The flying predator fell down, and the crow was saved.
5: "Caw!"
1: he called from the sky.
4: "Avenant, my thanks to you, and I shall be sure to never forget this good turn of yours, for you have saved my life."
1: Avenant took off his fishy hat and bowed deeply, before continuing on his way. Towards evening, he was passing through a wood when he heard a frantic
6: "twit-twoo"
1: sound. He looked up into a tree and saw that an owl had been caught in a net that some woodsman had stretched between the branches. He took pity on the lovely bird, who was in such distress, and using his knife, he cut her free. The owl flapped her brown wings and called out,
6: "Twit-twoo, Avenant, my thanks to you, and I shall be sure to never forget this good turn of yours, for you have saved my life."
1: The next morning, Avenant finally reached the palace of the princess. His arrival was announced to the princess, and she thought,
3: "His name has a pleasing sound. I expect he is far nicer than the first ambassador, that boring fellow with a wart on the end of his nose, whose name was something like Bunyanson. I thought he would never stop talking, and I couldn't wait to get rid of him, though the pins he gave to me have come in handy."
1: She started to prepare herself to look her best for the new ambassador, and 2 hours later, she met him in the council hall. She found that he did indeed have a pleasing manner, as well as offering her a delightful dog as a present. But she thought to herself,
3: "Well, this isn't the actual chap I'm going to marry. He's just a messenger. But he's so nice. I don't want to ruin his diplomatic career with a straight no for an answer. I'd better do the decent thing and send him on an impossible mission."
1: "Ahem," she said.
3: "Your proposal is jolly interesting, but before I can even consider whether to say yes or no, I need you to do me a small favour. Last week, I lost a precious ring in the stream. Can you go and find it for me, please?"
1: The boy bowed deeply and promised to do his best to help the princess out, and backed away from the throne and out of the chamber. Once outside the palace, he was so cross that he threw his hat onto the ground and stamped on it.
3: "Bother," he said. "I'll never find a ring in the bottom of the stream. Some fish has probably eaten it for breakfast by now."
1: But his little dog looked up at him and said,
4: "I say, master, don't give up without even trying."
1: And Avenant replied,
3: Yes, I suppose you were right, little Cabriole.
1: And they set off back the way they had come. When they reached the bubbling stream, Avenant took off his boots and socks, rolled up his trouser, and waded into the water. He lifted up rocks and delved amongst the water weeds, but the cause was hopeless. He was just about to give up when he heard a loud splashing sound. He looked round and saw the golden carp leaping in and out of the water. And guess what he was holding in his mouth? It was the ring, of course. He tossed it to Avenant and called out,
0: "One good turn deserves another,"
1: before diving back into the water and swimming away. Well, you can imagine how pleased the young man was with himself for helping out that fish in its hour of need. He returned to the palace and presented the ring to the princess. She slipped it onto her finger without any change of expression. Outwardly, she was as cool as a cucumber, but inside she was thinking,
7: "Who is this remarkable young man? I must test him further to see if he is more than just lucky. Let's find out if he's a wizard with magical powers."
1: She said,
7: "Thank you for finding the ring, but before I can even consider your proposal, there is just one more little thing I must ask you to do for me. Not long before you came along, a giant called Gallifron asked for my hand in marriage." "What, I can't marry a giant?" I had said. "I can hardly see over the top of your foot, let alone look you in the eye." He was very disgruntled by my answer, and told me that all the other princesses he had asked to marry had similar sentiments. Then he gave me a week to change my mind, and said that if I didn't do as he asked,

0: Well, let's go and take a look at the giant, said little Cabriole. Perhaps she was exaggerating about his size.
1: But she hadn't been exaggerating at all. If anything, he was bigger than she had described.
0: He was as huge as a castle.
1: In fact, he was so big that he kept a cannon to use as a pistol. Avenant called up to him.
0: Hey, Mr. Giant, I've come to give you a good whopping.
1: The giant put on his spectacles and peered down to take a closer look at his challenger. When he saw a boy and a little dog, he laughed and was about to squash both of them with his little toe when something started to bother him. It was the crow who was pecking at his ear. He tried to swipe the annoying bird away, and in doing so, hit himself so hard that he knocked himself clean out. A moment later, brave Avenant finished him off with his sword. The crow called out,
2: "Caw! One good favour deserves another!"
1: The boy bowed deeply to thank the dear bird for his kind deed. The news of the giant's defeat spread fast. When Avenant reached the palace and stood before the princess, she found it hard to disguise her pleasure and relief at what he had achieved. Still, she decided to give him one more test.
0: "Ahem," she said. "Before I can even consider your request, there is a third little favour I must ask of you. Before I marry, I wish to have a few drops of water from the fountain of eternal youth and beauty. This will stop me from getting wrinkly and grey, and will be sure to keep my king pleased with me, even after the passing of a great many years, when, as you know, people are prone to forget why they were so keen to marry someone in the first place."
1: The boy bowed deeply and backed out of the chamber. When he was safely outside the palace, he punched his fist against the wall and hurt himself a great deal.
0: "Do you mean to knock a hole in that wall?"
1: asked his little dog.
0: "No," replied Avenant. "I'm just annoyed because, like all princesses, she won't stop at two impossible tasks. Oh, no, she has to have three. Bad things always come in threes. This time we haven't a chance. The Fountain of Eternal Youth is in a deep, dark cave on top of Mount Enormous. And its entrance is a long tunnel that is guarded by snakes and scorpions. Nobody has ever managed to make their way into it, though many have died trying."
3: "Well," said the little dog, "we've certainly succeeded against odds before, so let's go and try our luck this time."
1: Avenant bought a new hat and some gloves, because it was going to be cold on top of Mount Enormous, and the pair set off on their third mission to woo Princess Golden on behalf of the king. After a week of trudging up a steep path, they found themselves in front of the entrance to the Cave of Eternal Youth. It was guarded by a serpent who gave them his coldest stare and hissed,
4: "Enter here and stay for all eternity. As you are both young, you will never grow old."
1: Cabriole and Avenant glanced at each other. The little dog said,
0: "I say, master, let's go home."
1: Avenant nodded to his friend and replied,
0: "That princess is pushing her luck if she thinks we're going into that cave. There's a reason that water from the Fountain of Eternal Youth is so rare. It's because nobody can get near it."
1: But as they started to head back down the path, they heard a sound up in the sky.
5: "Twit-woo!"
1: They looked up and saw the owl winging her way towards the dark cave. She flew into the entrance, and after some time returned with a little bottle of water in her beak. She set this down before Avenant

0: and said, "Twit woo, one good favour deserves another." Avenant bowed deeply and thanked the good owl, because truly she had done them a great favour. Now this time, when they reported their success to the princess, she could not hide her delight.
1: "Who would not be thrilled with a few drops of water from the fountain of eternal youth?"
0: she exclaimed.
1: "This is a most worthy gift. A king who has a servant as loyal, brave, and brilliant as you are, my dear Avenant, must be a very great man indeed. I shall marry him after all."
0: Avenant bowed deeply and said,
1: "Is there anything else we can do to help you today?" No, she said. "I couldn't ask for more than three impossible things. That would be unbecoming."
0: Avenant and the little dog backed out of the chamber. When they were both safely outside the palace, Avenant could not contain his delight. He danced for joy.
1: "We did it!" he exclaimed. "We've succeeded against all odds, and now we're going to be rich, rich, rich!"
2: "Yup!"
0: woofed the little dog.
1: "The king's going to be pretty pleased with our work when you deliver Princess Golden to him."
0: A week later, they set off for home. This time, Avenant sat in a carriage opposite Princess Golden, who held Cabriole on her lap. Although the road was a little bumpy, it was far better than walking. Princess Golden was very curious to know how Avenant had succeeded in his adventures. And he told her everything, including how he had helped the carp, the crow, and the owl, and how the creatures had returned his favours. She enjoyed listening to his stories and said,
1: "I'm so glad you love animals, because I do too."
0: She thought how modest Avenant was, because other men might have boasted of their courage, and she saw that he had won against the odds because his heart was kind. He was about the same age as her, and had a most charming manner. In short, she wished that he was the one that she was going to marry. When they reached the end of their journey, Avenant presented Princess Golden to the king. He was very pleased with her. But she, to tell you the truth, was not quite so sure about him. He was rather older than she had expected, and his manner was arrogant. He did not say anything particularly amusing or interesting, and liked to boast about all the people that he had thrown into the Dark Tower. As time went by, and the day of the wedding drew nearer, the king started to notice how the princess seemed bored in his company, and how fondly she spoke of Avenant and suggested that he reward him for his courage and loyalty. The king thought to himself, "I'll give Avenant his just deserts," and ordered him to be taken to the Dark Tower. "Be sure to put him in a cell with the ambassador," he told the guards. "They have a lot to tell one another." But even though Avenant was now safely out of the way, Princess Golden did not seem to grow any fonder of the king. In fact, she spent even more time in her room, and he thought that he could hear her crying. "It must be the gap between our ages," he thought to himself, and he devised a cunning plan. When Princess Golden went out for her walk in the garden, he crept into her room and looked into her closet. There he found the little bottle containing the precious water from the Fountain of Eternal Youth. He poured a few drops into a glass of lime soda and knocked back the drink. Zing! He immediately felt 20 years younger. And when he looked in the mirror, there he was, as he liked to imagine himself, full of youth, with hair, all his teeth, and no dark rings under his eyes. You could see where his waist was supposed to be, and gone were all his warts and wrinkles. Thrilled and excited, he left the room and started to head down the stairs. He even thought about sliding down the banisters. His plan was to find his bride-to-be and to show her his renewed self. She was sure to be happy with him. But on the way, he noticed another change that had taken place inside him. This one was more subtle. The water had not only washed away the marks of time, but it had also worked its magic on his heart, and in doing so, it had purified his soul. He sat on a bench in the garden and looked at the world anew, as if for the first time, in all its beauty and imperfection. "Why can't we live in an ideal world?" he asked. "Why can't everyone have what they want? Why do old fuddy-duddies have to make up all the rules?" And the more he thought about it, the more he realized that he had ideals. And chief among his ideals was true love. Yes, he thought, everyone should marry for one reason alone, and that reason was the big L. "I don't love Princess Golden," he thought to himself. "I just like the idea of having a beautiful wife. It's clear whom she really loves. And as I'm king, I can make good things happen." And so, this story has a happy ending. The king released Avenant and everyone else whom he had unjustly imprisoned, and even a few that he had justly sent to jail. The ambassador was reunited with his family. His wife saw this as a mixed blessing. And Princess Golden married the messenger who had won her heart. They lived happily with their little dog, Cabriole, and numerous other pets that they collected as time went by. As for the king, he spent a lot of time partying and did not pay much attention to running the kingdom. Instead, he appointed the ambassador as his prime minister, and the old fuddy-duddy got on with making sure that everything ran smoothly. And that was the story of the Princess Golden, adapted by Bertie from a classic French fairy tale, and read by me, Richard, for StoryNori.com.
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That was a piece of music called chaconne. A chaconne is done in triple time, much like a waltz. 1, 2, 3, 1, 2, 3, 1, 2, 3. But in a chaconne, you hear repeated bass lines throughout. Here's another example of a chaconne. Rather than a piano, this is performed with the guitar.

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7: Ow! My hand is cramping.
6: Don't hold the eraser so tightly.
7: Remind me why you volunteered for us to spend hours erasing doodles and... what did Mr. Avogadro call it?
6: Marginalia. A fancy word for notes written in the margin of a book.
7: Right. Why did you volunteer us to erase doodles and marginalia from Mr. Avogadro's English textbooks?
6: Because he offered extra credit for doing basically nothing. It was a no-brainer. Duh.
7: But there are so many doodles and margin thingies.
6: Do you doodle in your textbooks?
7: Me? Of course. I'm a master doodler.
6: So there you have it. Multiply your doodles by however many other students doodle in their textbooks. And this is what you get. A stack of doodle-filled books.
7: Fair enough. But a master doodler doesn't doodle this much. You've got to pick your spots. There's a doodle on almost every page here.
6: Right, but that's an exception. The one I'm doing now is about average.
7: Lucky you.
6: Flipping through 10 pages, there are two doodles. That's an average of one doodle per 5 pages, or 0.2 doodles per page.
7: I see where you're going with this. On average, how many doodles are there per textbook?
6: There are 230 pages in each textbook and 0.2 doodles per page. To figure out how many doodles there are per page on average, we multiply 230 by 0.2.
7: Or you could divide 230 by 5, since 0.2 equals 2 over 10, which reduces to 1/5, and 230 times 1/5 is 230 over 5.
6: Great thinking, Max.
7: Why, thank you.
6: Lucky for us, I have a nifty trick to help us solve the problem.
7: Yeah? What is it?
6: We're solving for 230 over 5, right?
7: Yeah.
6: Well, whenever you divide a number by 5, you can multiply that number by 2 instead. Then move the decimal point one place to the left.
7: Say that again?
6: What's 230 times 2?
7: Easy. 460.
6: Which is like saying 460.0.
7: Okay.
6: Now, move the decimal one place to the left.
7: 460, move the decimal to the left one place, gives you 46.
6: That's the answer to 230 divided by 5.
7: Seriously?
6: Check it on the calculator.
7: Whoa! And this 5 trick works for any number?
6: Sure. What you do is take 10 and divide it by the divisor.
7: Whoa. Slow down, Mathnasium. Divide it by the divisor? What does that even mean?
6: In a division problem, there's the dividend, the divisor, and the quotient. The dividend is the number that's being divided. The divisor is the number the dividend is being divided by. And the quotient is the answer.
7: Okay. So in our doodle problem, the dividend was 230, the divisor was 5, and the quotient was 46?
6: Right.
7: Great. I'm with you for now.
6: When it comes to our trick for any division problem, if you divide 10 by the divisor, then multiply that number by the dividend, then take that answer and move the decimal one place to the left, you'll get the quotient.
7: In other words, you take one division problem and turn it into two. Plus now, there's division and multiplication. I thought tricks were supposed to make math easier, not harder.
6: Oh, Max. It's just a tool to use in case you need it. For instance, what's 110 divided by 4? Use the trick.
7: Okay, so the divisor is 4. If we divide 10 by 4, you get 2.5 or 2.5. Now we multiply 2.5 times 110. 2 times 110 equals 220. Plus 0.5 times 110, which equals, 55. 220 plus 55 equals 275. Move the decimal one place to the left, 27.5.
6: Let me double check. Yep, 27.5.
7: Holy moly, you're right. That wasn't so hard.
6: See?
7: Now, all we need is a trick to erase these doodles. How much extra credit are we getting for this again?
6: Listen, it wasn't just the extra credit I was after. I have an ulterior motive.
7: Ulterior motive? What is it?
6: An ulterior motive is a purpose that's intentionally hidden. Sort of like a secret secondary reason for doing something.
7: No, I know what an ulterior motive is. I meant, what is your ulterior motive?
6: Oh! I wanted to get closer to Mr. Avogadro to figure out if he's a pog, or a mole, or both.
7: Ah! Good thinking, Mol. Wait a sec. Mol? Mole? Holy moly, Molly! You're not a mole, are you? Mol?
6: You're the only one who calls me Mol. You tell me.
7: Yes?
6: You think I'm a mole?
7: I meant, yes, you are not a mole.
6: Congratulations on figuring that out.
7: Thanks. On the other hand, I'm not so sure about Mr. Avogadro.
6: Exactly. Remember when we overheard him talking with Mr. Zimmer in the parking lot? Mr. Zimmer gave Avogadro notes that he put in his briefcase. And this was right after someone named Avogadro stole Nostradamus' notes in 16th century France. If we could find those notes, we could find out if Mr. Avogadro is indeed a mole.
7: Indeed. You said he put them in his briefcase. Look, his briefcase is sitting right there on his desk.
6: I know.
7: You know?
6: I saw it the moment we walked in.
7: Then what are we waiting for?
6: Max, wait.
7: What?
6: We can't just snoop in a teacher's briefcase.
7: Why not? Last year we broke into Conklin's office.
6: But we knew Conklin was a troll. Avogadro is only a suspected mole.
7: Right. Okay, what do we know about Avogadro?
6: He had that suspicious conversation with Mr. Zimmer, and he may come from a long line of moles, and... oh no.
7: What?
6: I knew the name Avogadro sounded familiar. In chemistry, there's Avogadro's law, named after Italian physicist Amedeo Avogadro. It says that if the temperature and pressure is the same, equal volumes of gases have an equal number of molecules.
7: Okay.
6: This discovery led to the creation of a unit to measure large numbers of atoms and molecules called Avogadro's number. Avogadro's number is also known as one mole.
7: All right, that's it. I'm opening the briefcase. We need to know if this guy's a mole. Let's see. Worksheets, lesson plans, papers. What did I get? A C minus? Oh, come on.
6: Looks like that extra credit will come in handy.
7: Uh-huh.
6: Anything suspicious?
7: Other than a C minus on a B plus essay? No.
1: Looking for something, Max?
7: Mr. Avogadro? Hi, I was just...
6: looking for more erasers. We're almost out.
1: Of course. Bottom right-hand drawer of my desk.
6: Where else would they be? Duh.
7: Found them.
1: It's funny. I was halfway to my book club when I realized I left the book we're reading in my briefcase. Thanks for keeping it safe, Max.
7: My pleasure.
1: Well, I better get going. I don't want to show up late and have to face the wrath of an angry book club. once again, I appreciate you both volunteering to de-graffiti my textbooks. As you can see, it's a lot of work. Bye now.
7: Phew, that was close.
6: I don't know. I think he's on to us. Mostly you.
7: Maybe. Maybe not.
6: So what do you think? We didn't find anything. Does that mean Mr. A isn't a mole?
7: I'd say he's been downgraded from prime suspect to person of interest. Anyways, back to work.
6: Whoa, check out the note in this textbook.
7: Problem solvers. Problem solvers?
6: It's from Aunt M.
8: We discovered a POG signal transmitted out of Burlington Bunker in Corsham, England. Please investigate immediately.
7: But how? How is it in the book? How would she know about the extra credit?
6: Aren't we past trying to figure out how Aunt M sends us secret messages?
7: One day, I'm gonna make her tell us her secrets.
6: Good luck with that. Anyway, what's Burlington Bunker?
7: I'll tell you on the way.
6: Okay, now that we're in England, can you tell me about Burlington Bunker? First off, what is it? Second, if we're in Corsham, why is it called Burlington Bunker?
7: That's because Burlington Bunker was a secret underground city built beneath Corsham in the 1950s as a massive bomb shelter for government officials in case of nuclear war.
6: Oh! Yeah, that's not super scary.
7: Nope, not at all. But the bunker is actually super cool. It's kind of like a 1950s time capsule, with offices, a hospital, a television studio, and even an underground lake for fresh water.
6: That is super cool. So why call it Burlington?
7: That was one of its code names, and the name that's most commonly used today.
6: How on brand for the moles to send a signal from a secret underground city.
7: True. But wait, I thought Aunt Em said the Pogs were sending the signal.
6: Pogs, moles, they're all working together, right? I just thought it would make more sense for the moles to operate underground.
7: I guess. I gotta say, I'm a little confused. What's the difference between a pog and a mole?
6: Is that the setup to a joke?
7: No, I'm serious.
6: Well, as I understand it, the pogs are power hungry. Their goal is world domination. They use moles to burrow into institutions and send back information on how to take them over.
7: Gotcha. So the moles are kinda like the pogs' worker bees.
6: Sure, but they're moles, not bees.
7: They're kind of like secret agents.
9: Did someone say secret agent?
6: Yikes! Who are you?
9: The name's Blonde. Ames Blonde.
7: Don't you mean James Bond?
9: No, never. The character James Bond is based on me, Ames Blonde. I am a real-life spy, not some phony Hollywood creation.
7: Sorry. Someone get this guy a license to chill.
9: You must be Max and Molly. Your Aunt Murgatroyd contacted me to escort you into Burlington Bunker.
7: Great! I was wondering how we were going to get into a secret bunker.
9: Follow me. We'll take the stairs.
7: Stairs? What? Hey, there's an entrance sign for the bunker right there.
6: I thought it was a secret.
9: It was until it was decommissioned in 2004. Watch your step.

0: Here is the phone exchange. It was the second largest in England at the time it was built.
1: Whoa. It's like a bunch of giant ancient computers, but no phones.
0: There aren't any. Each terminal is a switchboard. Operators would use headsets to receive incoming calls, then patch them into the number requested using a cord.
1: Okay, but I don't see any headsets or cords either.
0: That's because there's no use, lad. The technology is outdated.
2: So how are the Pogs sending their signal?
0: We believe they've hidden a transmitter somewhere inside an outdated switchboard.
1: Wow, hiding a transmitter inside a decommissioned bomb shelter is pretty ingenious.
2: I'd say. So where's the transmitter?
0: Listen.
1: I don't hear anything.
0: Therein lies the problem. The transmissions come at random times for random lengths of time. There's one.
2: That sounded like Morse code. Just like on the Titanic.
0: Indeed. The problem isn't the transmissions themselves. It's capturing them. The bunker doesn't have a reliable power source, so our tracker runs on batteries. If we leave it in, it can only capture a handful of transmissions before it dies.
1: I wonder if there's a way to calibrate the tracker to only turn on when there's a transmission. That way, it would save its battery life.
0: But how could we calibrate the tracker when the transmissions come at random times?
2: Maybe they're not so random. Other than the Morse code, what can we record about the transmissions?
1: Well, there's the time between each transmission.
0: And the length of the transmission itself.
2: Right. Let's bunker down and see if we can find a pattern. Okay, that makes 5. Max, what was the time between each transmission?
1: Between 1 and 2, 24 minutes. Between 2 and 3, 5 minutes. Between 3 and 4, 12 minutes. And between 4 and 5, 7 minutes.
2: Ames, what was the length of each transmission?
0: 4.5 seconds, 3 seconds, 2.5 seconds, 1.5 seconds, and 2.5 seconds.
2: Okay, so if we write them all out, we get a 4.5 second transmission followed by a 24 minute interval, a 3 second transmission followed by a 5 minute interval, a 2.5 second transmission followed by a 12 minute interval, a 1.5 second transmission followed by a 7 minute interval, and a 3.5 second transmission.
1: 24 minutes is 320 times longer than 4.5 seconds.
0: What if we strictly look at the numbers, not the units?
2: Interesting idea. 4.5 goes into 24, 5.333 times?
1: 4.5 times 24 is 108?
2: But the relation between these two numbers would need to match the next two. A 3 second transmission followed by a 5 minute interval.
0: I wouldn't even know where to start.
1: Where to start? That's it!
2: What?
1: What if we look for a pattern starting with the interval and then the transmission?
2: Okay. That means we'd skip the 4.5 second transmission and start with the 24 minute interval, followed by the 3 second transmission. The rest of the numbers are 5 minutes, 2.5 seconds, 12 minutes, 1.5 seconds, and 7 minutes, 3.5 seconds.
1: Okay, so for two of the pairs, if you divide the first number by 2, you get the second number. 5 minutes and 2.5 seconds. 7 minutes and 3.5 seconds. I wonder if there's something there.
2: But how does that fit for the other numbers, like 24 minutes and 3 seconds? That interval would need to be 6 minutes for... Hold it.
1: What?
2: The pattern works when the interval is one digit. So what if we converted it?
1: How?
2: By adding the digits together.
1: So for a 24-minute interval, that would be 2 plus 4, which equals 6.
2: Divided by 2 equals 3. 3 seconds!
1: The only other pair to try is 12 minutes and 1.5 seconds.
2: 1 plus 2 equals 3, divided by 2, equals 1.5.
1: We found the pattern.
0: Smashing. Now we program the tracker to turn on only for the length of the transmissions. And we wait.
2: Hold on. That's it?
0: Well, yes. The Pogs are transmitting in Morse code, likely one number or letter at a time. We need to collect the transmissions, then decrypt them.
1: Wonderful. Mission sorta accomplished. Once again, a problem with a solution, but no clear answer.
2: I'm just glad to be back in Oshkosh. The bunker was making me claustrophobic.
1: Ow! What was that?
2: A paper airplane. It just flew through the window.
1: And right into my head.
2: Of course. It's another message from Aunt Em.
3: We're still decrypting the Morse code, but we were able to decipher location data from the Burlington bunker signal. The transmission was being sent to Oshkosh.
2: Oshkosh?
1: Oh my gosh.
2: This episode of Mysteries About True Histories was written by Dan Gold and voiced by Dexter Danger Mayo, Molly Smith, Sheila Morris, Adam Tex Davis, Chris Okawa, and Jonathan Regeer. Original music by Brian Suarez. 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

That was a piece of music from Italy. 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Can you shake your shoulders? Can you shake your hands? Can you shake your hips? 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

0: Hey there, folks, and welcome back to What If World, the show where your questions and ideas inspire off-the-cuff stories. I'm Mr. Eric, your host, and today we're starting off with a question from a listener named Claire. Claire wrote, "What if the reason you get bug bites is because invisible unicorns are poking you, but it would only happen when you are rude to them and bump into them?" Thank you, Claire. Folks at home, have you ever gotten one of those mysterious bug bites and you just had no idea where it came from? Do you think any of them came from invisible unicorns? For me, that'd be worth the itch. Almost. Now we've got another question to add on from a patron named Bo.
1: Hello, my name is Bo. My Waterfold question is, what if everyone in Waterfold had a town meeting? Goodbye. I love your show.
0: Great idea, Bo. It's probably a good time for one. You see, a few weeks ago, Lucian asked, what if Alabaster Zero became a flower farmer? And at the end of that story, the pollen from those magic flowers turned people invisible. Now it looks like everyone in What If World has ended up invisible.
2: That probably explains why you've been ignoring me.
3: Oh, hey, JF Cat, I presume?
2: You presume correctly, and I'm here to meow out Evan, who's 9 years old. I'm his favorite character, and his favorite things are reading, writing, and using his iPad to listen to music in What If World. His home is Lubbock, Texas, and he's an only child.
0: Thanks, Evan, and you know, 9 is my favorite number. I hope it's a wonderful year for you. Now let's listen up to our unseen friends at their town meeting as we find out what if bug bites were from invisible unicorns and what if everyone in What If World had a town meeting. Your story starts after a quick break.
4: Order, order please. I'd like to get this meeting started,
0: said Pixicato, acting president of What If World. She was a pixie child with thick, curly, colorful hair cut short and shining wings to match. Only you couldn't see any of that right now. All you could see were her teeth and the magic braces on them.
5: "Please continue, strange talking mouse,"
0: said a voice that sounded like Hungry Bungry, but who could really tell?
4: "I am not just a talking mouth. My magic braces kept my teeth from turning invisible. Tis I, your president, Pixicato."
6: "You said it, baby girl."
7: "We are so proud of you, daughter,"
0: said Pixicato's parents, Sprite Alright and Fair Elise.
4: "Yes, thank you. But if you could all stop interrupting for a moment, as you can see, we..."
5: "Wait, did you say to start interrupt? Ow! Something bit me,"
0: interrupted Dracomax, the colossal dragon, before being interrupted in turn by an invisible bite.
4: "Maybe someone just wanted you to start paying attention."
5: "Well, I respond better to positive reinforcement."
4: "Then here goes, Dracomax,"
0: said Pixicato, taking a deep, calming breath before continuing.
4: "Did you, perchance, breathe out a magic dragon breath that turned everyone invisible? I'm not angry, and you will not be punished. I just wish to learn what happened, so I may help."
5: "Wow, I feel very reassured. Thank you."
4: "And?"
5: "And now I'm ready for you to tell me why I am invisible and who is going to fix it."
4: "Does anyone else here on the gazebo know what happened?"
0: And if you were looking out over Wentral Park, you would see the massive covered outdoor stage looking completely deserted, except for one pair of talking teeth. This was the gazebo, and the countless rows of seats surrounding the wooden stage were filled with invisible people of all shapes and sizes. In an emergency, you could flee below the stage, inside a boat that was even bigger on the inside, which would rise up and fly everyone in What If World away. But they weren't at that level of emergency just yet.
4: "Anyone? All confessions, no matter how ridiculous, are welcome."
0: It was at that moment that Alabaster Zero raised his hand. He knew it was his flower pollen that turned people invisible, and it was time to face the music.
4: "Just a reminder that if anyone out there is raising their hand, I cannot see it because we're all invisible."
5: "Oh yeah,"
0: mumbled Alabaster. By the murmurs of the crowd, a few other people had forgotten too.
5: "Hungry Bungry forgot.
8: Robot Llama totally knew that.
9: Oh, what a waste of a manicure."
0: Alabaster cleared his throat. but before he could speak,
5: I am sorry. Dracomax feigned ignorance because it usually gets me out of trouble,
0: said the dragon suddenly.
5: I know why we are invisible, though you may find the truth very startling and entertaining.
0: Huh? Grunted Alabaster, but Dracomax was already telling his story.
5: It all started 1,000 years ago, when Abacus P. Grumbler was just a baby who could talk, and I was just a baby dragon who could also talk.
6: "'Tis I, Babycus P. Grumbler,"
5: said baby Abacus, doing a bomb scoot over to me in his diaper.
6: "And I demand that you give me a turn drooling on my teething tower."
9: "Baby Max will never stop teething, for I am a mighty dragon,"
5: baby Max said, referring to Maxself in the third person, as silly baby dragons sometimes do.
6: "But you do not look like a dragon. You look like a robot."
9: "No one tells Baby Max who Baby Max is. I am a dragon, and someday all shall fear my mighty breath."
5: Of course, all that came out was motor oil, as Baby Max had not grown into a mighty Dracomax body yet. You see, back in episode 4, it is revealed that many robots are built with a dragon button on them. Only, I had not found mine yet.
6: "Well, Baby Max, if you are indeed a dragon, maybe you should have a more dragony name,"
5: said Baby Kiss.
9: "But Baby Max is my designation. I have been programmed with maximum baby qualities, and to fill diapers to the maximum level."
6: "That's incredible.
9: Witness my diaper filling."
4: "I'm sorry, how does this story relate to everyone becoming invisible 1,000 years later?"
5: "Isn't it obvious?"
4: "No, it's all diapers."
5: "Then maybe someone should stop interrupting Dracomax."
4: Sorry.
5: "And also apologize."
4: "I just did."
5: "In dragon language, apologize means give pizza."
4: "Just finish the story."
5: "Fine, fine."
6: "Wow,"
5: said Baby Cuss.
6: "That's the fullest diaper I've ever seen."
4: And we're skipping the diaper stuff.
9: "So you see, if Baby Max changes his name, he will be turning his back on his parents' programming."
6: "Now I understand your dilemma."
5: "Little did we know that Majir, the Roborcerer, who ran the daycare, was just then changing our diapers because we were distracted by our baby bottles. And while she was freshening my bum-bum, she overheard our conversation."
6: "If Baby Max feels like the right name, great. If not, what's something that does sound great to you?"
4: "Hush, baby. Stop squirming,"
5: complained Majir the Roborcerer, struggling with a fussy baby cuss, whose turn it was now.
9: "I think I wish to be called Dracomax."
5: And thus, baby Dracomax was born. Or so I thought.
10: "Not on my watch, which is also my face, because I have a watch face,"
5: said Majir, pulling out her sorceress screwdriver.
10: "Turn into a drake one day, and you will have to stay that way."
6: "She's trying to curse us, Dracomax. Run, I'll distract her."
5: Dracomax ran, crawled, as fast as his forearm legs could carry me, while Baby Kiss cast a spell of his own.
6: "I only know a spell of we. I'll try invisibility."
5: Baby Kiss did his best, but his invisibility spell struck me only a moment after Majir's curse. So now you understand why the invisibility was because of Dracomax.
4: No, we don't. That story didn't explain anything.
11: Did Max? I totally gear it now,
0: said Randall Radbot, nodding along to Dracomax's story.
11: "After ye got stuck as a dragon, which was apparently who you'd always beep-bop been, your robo-dragon button got turned invisible by Babycus's 1,000-year-old spell."
4: "But a spell that old," said Verilise, her eyebrows raising. "A spell powered by love and innocence, would have only grown in power over time." And Dracomax, did you recently dispel that magic by pressing your invisible robot button? Asked ZZ, a young wizard in training.
6: Yes. Dracomax woke up yesterday feeling like a robot. It had not happened for so long, but I searched for my button, and there it was. And when Dracomax pressed it, all of What If World must have turned invisible. This is Dracomax's fault for spending one day as a robot.
4: That kind of makes sense. Dracomax, said Alabaster Zero, raising his voice over the crowd. I've learned that we don't just have to be one thing all the time. I'm usually a detective. But now I know that sometimes I'm a flower farmer too. And I know this isn't your fault, because
12: it's mine,
4: cried Mama Jamma, clambering her way down to the stage.
9: Boo, what's that then?
4: Mama Jamma, cried Pixicato with some asperity. We are trying to move on to the solution stage of the meeting.
12: Oh, it's fine,
4: said Mama Jamma, pushing through one invisible person after the next.
12: Nothing ever gets figured out in the first 10 minutes of a story. Ouch! Hey, no biting bugs. It's not fair if you're invisible and I can't chew you.
4: Fine, invisible bugs. Could you please let Mama Jamma pass?
12: Thank you. Yes, you see, I did it. And I can't keep it secret any longer. I should have never started that excellent reality show that everyone's watching called My Magic House. Wednesdays at 8.
2: Welcome back to My Magic House. Will our contestants wow the judges with their magic inventions for the home? Or will the houses themselves achieve sentience and try to take over the world? 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Now let's meet our judges.
12: Hi, I'm Mama Jamma, CEO of the Bakeroo Factory, and I've worked at the cutting edge of modern home magic for the last 12 years. And I'm joined, of course, by
13: Fred the Dog, first-time tuna fish cabin owner. Why am I here again?
12: Because you're popular, despite your complete lack of experience.
13: Oh, yeah! Then there's this third guy.
14: That's Guy Thurdington to you.
13: Who?
14: Guy Thurdington the Third, premier gadabout and naysayer.
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4: Mama Jamma, your story is spending a lot of time on the hosts. Is this just an advertisement for your new show?
12: No. I was just getting to the invisibility part.
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15: Mama Jamma.
12: 7 Central.
2: Now let's meet our first contestant. Hailing from the mythical land known as the Stables, it's Rox the Alicorn, which is a unicorn with wings, I understand.
13: Oh, he appears to be levitating some sort of long canvas tarp with ropes on each end. Maybe using magic mind powers.
14: No, I think he's invisible.
12: Excuse me, can you turn your invisibility off?
14: The cameras need to capture your devastated reaction when I decry this pile of trash you've just dragged in.
16: Snot trash?
13: Snot trash. That's why my daddy never let me in the bathroom.
12: I vote yes to your invention.
16: But I haven't even told you about the horse hammock.
12: Oh, alliteration. Always an absolute affirmative for me.
14: You two are the worst judges reality television has ever had.
13: I think it was somewhere in the middle.
16: Excuse me. Could I talk about me horse hammock?
12: Oh, sorry. I keep forgetting you're here because you're still invisible.
16: Oh, right. That's me smart hoon. It makes me invisible around non-magical creatures, especially when I'm nervous.
14: Now that's an invention. I vote yes on your smartphone. Though we should work on the branding. Is it a stone? Is it a phone?
13: Does it smell like snot trash? Cause this hammock thing just smells like horse.
12: Fred, please stop smelling the contestants.
16: Yeah, I'll take out my smartphone so you can take a look.
13: Take a lick? Thank you.
2: And in a turn of events surprising no one who's ever seen this show, Fred has eaten one of the inventions.
14: I'm sorry. Guy Thurdington is already invested in a dog food business. I'm out.
16: That's fine, because I was actually here to show the horse hammock. See, horse creatures aren't meant to sit due to the strain it puts on our organs and spine, and yet, in most homes and stadiums in What If World, we're offered the same cushions and benches as other quadrupeds. Thus...
9: Hey, peoples. Oh, I don't feel so good.
16: Well, yeah, Fred. You ate my invisibility stone.
9: Oh, I think I'm gonna give it back to you soon.
16: Nah, you can keep it.
4: Oh, poor puppy. But the show must go on.
13: No, Mamma Jamma. You must carry on without me.
4: Okay, I was planning to.
13: Don't cry, third guy. You get to be second guy now.
14: It's Guy Thirdington. Second guy was my father.
13: And dear Rox, though we've only just met, I will always carry a part of you with me. At least until I get back from the bathroom.
5: Okay, just remember not to flush those things down
13: what?
5: The toilet.
13: I can't hear you. I'm too busy talking over you.
5: Water will activate its unicorn powers.
13: A corn shower? What a great idea. You should invent that next time.
4: So you see, I'm to blame for everyone's invisibility. Ow!
15: Bugs, I thought you were going to stop biting us until...
16: It's not Bugs. It's me, Rox the Alicorn. This stadium doesn't have a single horse hammock, so there's nowhere for us to horse sit.
15: And yes, although the gazebo had room enough for all, it was invented by people from this side of What If World.
16: Who don't know anything about suspending horse creatures and magic weightlessness hammocks for a horse sit that feels like floating.
4: Oh, that's a great idea.
15: You should invent that for next time.
16: I invented that for last time.
4: That's not how I remember it.
15: I'm sorry to interrupt this argument, in which Mamma Jamma is clearly in the wrong.
4: You're right. On the next episode of My Magic House, Mamma Jamma will give a heartfelt apology this Wednesday at 8 p.m. Mamma Jamma! 8 a.m. unicorn time!
15: How does that story reveal anything other than your unprofessional treatment of Rox?
4: I let Fred flush an invisibility stone into the sewer.
15: Of course, said Zizi. And our magic-powered water filtration system must have broken down the stone, so whoever drank the water would turn invisible. Ouch!
7: Oh, excuse me,
15: said Hernosity, yet another invisible unicorn in the stands.
7: No, excuse me. It was thoughtless of us to ask all of you unicorns, alicorns, pegasuses, and horse creatures to attend without installing a single horse hammock. But at least now we know the cause of the disaster.
9: The disaster is my fault,
15: cried Alabaster Zero.
9: It was my magic flower pollen that turned everyone invisible. That's what happens when you plant seeds while invisible on your birthday, apparently.
7: No, Alabaster, it was my fault,
15: said President Pixicato, earning the biggest collective gasp yet.
9: Gasp?
17: Huh? Hey, what the twist?
9: Just as I always suspected.
4: Alabaster, you just confessed to the crime yourself.
9: Only to get your daughter to confess to hers, Fair Elise.
7: It's true. I tried to cast an Invisi-Smile spell on my braces, but I got it backwards. So my teeth stayed visible, but everyone else disappeared. I've been trying to work up the courage to confess this entire...
9: It's entirely my fault,
15: said the Laminator, a time-traveling robot from the future.
9: I went a few weeks into the past to take a vacation, and I accidentally lost my cloaking device.
18: And I used it to sell all of you invisible cloaks,
15: said Grandma Om, owner of Cramazon, and the wealthiest woman in What If World.
7: But I'm not wearing an invisible cloak.
18: Then it's working.
15: And one by one, everyone on the gazebo reached with their hands, if they had hands, around their necks, if they had necks, finding the invisible clasp that held their cloaks on. And as one What-Ifian after another winked back into view, the visible ones reached out to help the invisible ones, especially the horse creatures, until everyone could be seen again.
9: So, we can blame it all on big business, without changing our behavior in any way, just as I always suspected.
4: Alabaster, you just accused my daughter.
9: Only to get Grandma to confess to her crime. You see, in the game of crime checkers, you always need to think 3 touchdowns ahead. Swish.
7: Perhaps Cramazon was the biggest part of the problem, but maybe we all made it worse. We must each take responsibility for our own actions and...
9: Okay, bye.
7: So long.
9: Good meeting.
17: Yeah, who knew this gazebo could hold so many cloaks?
7: Wait, where are you going? You should each carry out your own trash. We aren't equipped to...
18: You know, I can dispose of those cloaks for you. Just let me convert this giant emergency rescue ship into a Cramazon warehouse.
7: Not a chance, Mamma Gemma. I may not know how we're going to dispose of this mountain of invisible fabric, but I know enough not to trust you.
18: Suit yourself. Oh, maybe I could make them into invisible suits.
12: Oh no, Crema Olm. We're not falling for any more of your cheap products. Clothes need to be visible. That's the whole point.
18: Then I'll invent a hole pointer that points to nearby holes so you don't fall in.
12: I'm listening.
7: Oh, bother.
15: The end.
0: Hey, everybody got re-visible. Thanks to Claire and Beau for their questions, and I hope you all enjoyed your story. Folks, think of a time you admitted to a mistake. How did you feel after sharing the truth? What did you do to try to repair and move forward? I also noticed that story had a lot of people forgetting to listen. What helps you pay attention when someone else is sharing? How could the people of What If World work to ensure that everyone is seen and heard? Talk with your grown-up about it, and who knows, it might inspire your next What If question. And when it does, get their permission to email hello@whatifworldpodcast.com. We'd love to hear from you. I'd like to thank Karen O'Keefe, my co-creator, my producer, Miss Lynn, Craig Martinson for our theme song, and all you kids at home who know that kindness begins with us simply noticing each other. And until we meet again, keep wondering.

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That was a piece of music called Yesterday. Originally, that song was performed by a band called The Beatles. The Beatles were so huge and popular, they were basically like the Three Little Pigs. Everybody knew them.

0: This is a piece of music written by John Williams, an American composer, conductor, and pianist. He's written movie scores for E.T., Harry Potter, Superman, Home Alone, Jurassic Park, and this piece from a galaxy far, far away from Star Wars.
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necessities of life. Now when you pick a pawpaw or a prickly pear, and you prick a raw paw, well next time beware. Don't pick the prickly pear by the paw. When you pick a pear, try to use the claw. But you don't need to use the claw when you pick a pear of the big paw paw. Have I given you a clue?

Oh, man, this is really living. 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Yeah, cool it. Fall apart in my backyard. 'Cause let me tell you something, little wretches. If you act like that bee acts, you're working too hard. And don't spend your time looking around for something you want that can't be found. When you find out you can live without it and go along,

That's the bare necessities from Disney's The Jungle Book. Coming up is nap time. You're listening to ICANN, the International Children's Arts Network. Right now, think of all of your favorite friends. This song is called Best of Friends from The Fox and the Hound.

That song was Keep on the Sunny Side. If you can see the sun right now, it means it's daytime. On the other side of Earth, people might be looking at the moon. That's because the sun revolves around the world 24 hours a day, giving us about 12 hours of sunlight on each side. You know who else travels around Earth? Extraterrestrials. Here's Adventures on Earth from E.T.

That was Adventures on Earth. Let's think of another piece of music that's out of this world. This is the closing title for a film called Alien. It's a little spooky, but can you imagine what type of alien would be landing on Earth to this piece of music?

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I'm Sarah. Up next is I Can Become, where we explore all the possibilities of what you can be when you grow up. Each episode, we hear from real people in different careers, inspiring young minds to follow their dreams and discover the endless opportunities ahead. This is I Can Become.

0: Hi, welcome to I Can Become. I'm Gabe, and I'm 8 years old. I live in Pine Bush, New York. I like riding my pony, paying the chickens, and space. When I grow up, I want to be an astronaut. My friends at ICAN Radio have arranged for me to talk to an astronaut. Her name is Anne McLean. I'm going to ask her what it takes to become an astronaut. So let's get into the interview.
1: 5, 4, 3, 2, 1, ignition.
0: Thank you so much for coming on to I Can Become.
2: Well, thank you for having me, Gabe.
0: Can you tell us a little bit about yourself?
2: Sure. My name is Anne McLean. I grew up in Spokane, Washington. And I was an Army helicopter pilot, and I studied engineering, aerospace engineering, so how planes fly and how spacecraft fly. And then after about 10 years of flying helicopters in the Army, I knew that my dream and my passion was to become an astronaut, and so I applied, and in 2013, I became a NASA astronaut. So we spent a couple of years training, and 5 years after I was selected in 2018, I flew to space on the International Space Station, and I spent 6 months in space and did 2 spacewalks.
0: That's so cool. 2 spacewalks.
2: Gabe, do you want to do a spacewalk maybe one day?
3: Yeah.
2: Yeah? What do you think would be the best part of it?
3: I didn't know there was zero gravity, but I would like do a flying cartwheel.
2: I tell you what, my gymnastics got a lot better when I was in space. I can't do them so well on the ground, but in space I could do cartwheels and flips and cannonballs. You can play with your food. We highly encourage playing with your food when you're in space.
0: Is it true that water forms a ball in space?
2: That's very true. You know how it looks when you blow bubbles on Earth? You know, and you blow through the little plastic thing and the bubbles get formed?
3: Yeah.
2: So that's all because of something called surface tension. So there's a word that we can learn today. So surface tension is like on the top of a fluid, it's something that kind of holds all the fluid together. And so what happens when you go into outer space and you have a water bottle, like if I had this water bottle, and I let water come out of the water bottle, it forms like bubbles do on Earth, and that's because of surface tension. And so you can actually make little water bubbles to float around. But then you want to drink them pretty quickly out of the air, because if they float over and they get onto a computer, it's like if you spill water on a computer on Earth. The computer doesn't like that very much. So we have to be careful, but we still play with water bubbles.
3: So had you been to the moon before?
2: I have not been to the moon before. Did you know that only 12 humans have ever landed on the moon?
0: Whoa.
2: But the good news is that we're going to go back. So if the moon is somewhere that you would like to go, or anybody else listening wants to go, we're going to be going back to the moon this decade. And so within a few years, we have the Artemis program starting. And the Artemis program is going to take astronauts back to the moon for the first time in about 40 years. So Artemis 2 is going to be the very first one. It's going to be the biggest rocket ever built, and it's going to take 4 humans around the moon. And then the next flight is going to take more humans back down to the surface of the moon. But I would really love to go to the moon and maybe get a moon rock.
0: That's so cool.
2: It's pretty cool, Gabe. You know, you can practice being an astronaut on the moon outside when you go out and play, and you can go look and see if you can find a really interesting looking rock. You know, everywhere you are, rocks are all different. And rocks actually tell stories. This is something that you learn in science class. When you look at a rock and you look at what it's made out of, it actually can tell you a story. It can tell you where it came from. It can tell you where the planet came from. It can tell you how old the area that you're in is. So rocks can tell lots of stories.
0: Have you or anyone been to Mars before?
2: Did you know that nobody's ever been to Mars?
3: No.
2: So, yeah, only robots have been to Mars. And it was really, really hard just to get the robots there, because Mars is really, really far away. So if I went and got in a spaceship, if you went and got in a spaceship, and we flew to outer space together, we could be at the moon in a couple of days. But to get to Mars, it's about 33 million miles away at its closest point.
3: Holy cow!
2: I know, you're talking like 6 to 9 months, like we're gonna have birthdays and holidays and all sorts of things. We could do like one of your whole grades. What grade are you in, Gabe?
3: Second.
2: You're in second. So you could do your entire third grade year in the spaceship just waiting to get to Mars. That's how long it would take. So nobody's been to Mars yet because there's lots of problems that we have to solve first, which is why it's so important that when you go to school, you learn how to solve those problems. So your teachers are going to give you guys problems to solve, and then they're going to teach you different ways and tools and equations to solve those problems. And that's exactly what we need you to learn so that you can come help us get to Mars.
0: What's your favorite thing about being in space?
2: Oh my gosh, there's so much fun about being in space. I really loved going on a spacewalk. So that's putting on the big bulky spacesuit and going outside of the space station and getting to do like a construction job. I loved being able to work with people from different countries. So my crew was from all over the world. We had people from Russia and from Canada and from all over the United States. And so it was really fun to get to work on a team in an environment that where we were solving really big problems and getting to do lots of science. I liked that no 2 days were alike. So every day we woke up, we did something different. And we did hundreds and hundreds and hundreds of science experiments. And then we did a lot of maintenance on the International Space Station. So if you think about where you live, and you've probably seen people working on it before, right? So maybe somebody's fixing a hole in the roof. Maybe somebody's coming and fixing some of the plumbing or some of the electricity. So we can't just call a plumber. We can't call an electrician. So we have to learn how to be plumbers and electricians and be able to fix everything ourselves. So there was pretty much everything I loved about space. Playing with my food was probably the most fun.
0: What's the hardest thing about being in space?
2: So one of the hardest things about being in space was not having family and friends close. So I got to take a couple of my friends, but I have a lot of other friends I had to leave on Earth. And all of my family was on Earth too. And I was there, I was on the space station during Christmas time and some other holidays like Valentine's Day and Easter and, you know, my mom's birthday. And so I missed all of those. And so it can be challenging sometimes when you can't come back and see the people you love, but it really makes you appreciate the time you get to spend with them when you get back.
0: What are some skills that I should learn to become an astronaut?
2: Well, so first of all, I want to tell you that if you want to be an astronaut when you're older, then you can do it. I want you to always remember that. Don't let anybody ever tell you that you can't do it. I was actually younger than you are when I told my mom I wanted to be an astronaut. And she said, okay, well, you're going to have to work really hard to get there. But nobody told me that I couldn't do it. And I think that's really important. And it's really important for all of our teachers and our parents to be really encouraging, because somebody's going to be an astronaut, and somebody's going to be the president of the United States, and somebody's going to be lawyers and doctors, you know, in your class. And so, first of all, I want you to believe in yourself no matter what. And then I want you to pay attention to what you really love doing. So you probably, when you go to school, you probably, some of the activities that your teacher does with you, there's some of them that you like more than the other ones, right? Like, you get really excited maybe for the reading class, or maybe you get really excited when you get to learn how to write, or you get excited maybe for recess, right? And then there's things that you don't like as much. I want you to really pay attention to those things that you love, because those are kind of your passions, and those can be the building blocks of what you do as you get older. So to become an astronaut, we look for people that do a lot of math or science or geology, studying rocks. Did you know that people, I told you about rocks, if you like rocks, did you know that you can build an entire career just studying rocks? That's called geology.
3: Cool, I never thought of that.
2: And so I want you to like really listen and pay attention to what you love, do really well in school, and then another big thing I want you to think about is to get on teams, work with your classmates in solving group problems. See if you can play on a team sport or in clubs at your school. Everything that we do here at NASA is on a team or in a group. And so it's really important to learn how to do that.
3: I love doing science because there's one is where we made like a cornmeal mountain, which was flat on the top. And we wanted to see what would happen if rain went onto it. And it like made a form and all of the cornmeal melted.
2: Wow, that's really cool. I really like science too, and I like science experiments. My mom was a science teacher and she used to do things like that. Those are really fun. Do you know what science is? Science is just answering questions. And so somebody built a mountain one time and said that mountain and said, I wonder what would happen if I did this. And then they tried it out. That's called an experiment. And then you get a result. And so that's all science is. So when we go to space, it's the same type of thing as that experiment you just did. We think, what questions could we answer that we could only answer in space, and then we'd go there and we get to do lots and lots of experiments to answer lots and lots of questions.
3: I do like tornadoes too, because there's one that's like underwater, and it can suck up anything, even like a bunch of Legos.
2: Oh my gosh, you gotta keep your Legos close then. Did you know that from outer space, so you can see storms, you can see tornadoes, you can see hurricanes, and you look at them from the top, and they look so big.
4: Whoa.
2: Because they take all the clouds, just like you were saying, the little tornado takes up all the Legos. Well, a tornado outside, it actually sucks up all the clouds. And so all the clouds, they look like when your bathwater goes through the drain and it kind of twirls and then goes down the drain. It's exactly what it looks like from the top. It looks like a little bit of a drain, but it takes all those clouds and pulls it right into that tornado. It's very interesting to see.
0: If you weren't an astronaut, what would you be?
2: So I was, before I became an astronaut, I used to fly helicopters in the Army. And I think if I was not an astronaut right now, I would still be flying helicopters. And I think like maybe I would fly helicopters for a hospital, like a medevac helicopter. Or maybe some type of search and rescue or something, but I really, really love flying. So I think I would have to be flying something.
3: So what was it like flying a helicopter?
2: So I really love flying helicopters because an airplane, when you fly in an airplane always has to be moving forward, right? It's like a car that you can never stop in. You always have to be moving forward. But in a helicopter, you can move in every direction. You can stop and hover. You can fly really low. You can land anywhere. So I feel like when I fly a helicopter, it's more like putting a jetpack on my back, and I feel like I'm flying, and this is just kind of helping me go wherever I want to go. But you get to see a lot of things up close. You can land out on the grass, and it's just really fun flying a helicopter.
0: Is that similar to flying a spaceship?
2: So a spaceship, it depends where it is. So it's different. You know, a spaceship leaves from Earth, and first it has to get to space. So it sits on top of a rocket. So it's almost like when you fling a rubber band, right? That rubber band, you pull it back and you just fling and it just goes really fast in one direction. That's what a rocket does. So a spaceship sitting on the rocket, when it's really close to Earth, you can't really stop. You gotta keep going so you can get to outer space. But when the spaceship gets into outer space, it doesn't just sit there. It actually goes around the world over and over again. So when I was on the space station, we used to fly around the world at 17,000 miles an hour. And that's what's called an orbit. And it's because Earth has gravity, right? If you held out a toy and you drop it, where is it gonna go? It's gonna hit the floor, right? Well, that gravity affects us up in space also. And so we're constantly going around the world in an orbit. And so we can't stop like a helicopter stops. But we can make really small little changes into how we're flying and what orbit we are. And that's actually how we can get two spacecraft to meet up and link to each other so that we can get from one into the other.
0: That is just so, so cool. What is your best advice for me?
2: My best advice for you would be to never, ever, ever give up. So many people choose to not be astronauts because they think that it's not practical. And they think it's so hard to become an astronaut, I'm just gonna go do something different. What I wanna tell you, Gabe, is that never ever give up. Keep opening the doors, keep pursuing it. Don't let anybody tell you you can't do it, and just keep moving forward. Even when it seems really, really hard. Like, let's say that you take a science class and you're in high school, and you don't do very well. It's really, really challenging. You just don't get it. I want you to just keep working at it. Go see the teacher and get extra help. Because if it's something that you love, I just want you to keep doing it. So I think what I learned from the other astronauts is that everybody became astronauts because they followed what they loved, not just what they were good at. I want you to think about that for a minute. Even if you're not really good at it, if you love it, you can still do it and you can still become an astronaut. But I want you to never, ever, ever give up.
0: I just want to say thank you for being on I Can Become.
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0: Oh, you will. Wow, that was so awesome. 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

0: 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I'm Sarah. 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This is I Can Become.
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0: The outlook wasn't brilliant for the Mudville Nine that day. The score stood 4-2, with but one inning left to play.
1: Now batting, number 10, the left fielder, Cooney.
0: And so, when Cooney died at first.
1: Now batting, number 12, the first baseman, Barrows.
0: And Barrows did the same. A sickly silence fell upon the patrons of the game. A straggling few got up to go in deep despair. The rest clung to that hope which springs eternal in the human breast.

they thought. If only Casey could but get a whack at that, we'd put up even money now with Casey at the bat. But Flynn preceded Casey, as did also Jimmy Blake, and the former was a pudding, and the latter was a fake. So upon that stricken multitude, grim melancholy sat, for there seemed but little chance of Casey's getting to the bat. But Flynn let fly a single to the wonderment of all. And Blake, the much despised, tore the cover off the ball. And when the dust had lifted and they saw what had occurred, there was Jimmy safe on second and Flynn a hugging third. Then from the gladdened multitude went up a joyous yell. It bounded from the mountaintop and rattled in the dell. It struck upon the hillside and recoiled upon the flat, for Casey, mighty Casey, was advancing to the bat.

There was ease in Casey's manner as he stepped into his place. There was pride in Casey's bearing and a smile on Casey's face. And when, responding to the cheers, he lightly doffed his hat, no stranger in the crowd could doubt 'twas Casey at the bat. 10,000 eyes were on him as he rubbed his hands with dirt. 5,000 tongues applauded when he wiped them on his shirt. Then, while the writhing pitcher ground the ball into his hip, defiance gleamed in Casey's eye. A

0: on a stern and distant shore.
1: Kill him! Kill the umpire!
0: Shouted someone from the stand, and it's likely they'd have killed him had not Casey raised his hand. With a smile of Christian charity, great Casey's visage shone. He stilled the rising tumult. He bade the game go on. He signaled to the pitcher, and once more the spheroid flew. But Casey still ignored it, and the umpire said,
2: "Strike two!"
0: "Fraud!" cried the maddened thousands, and the echo answered, "Fraud!" But one scornful look from Casey, and the audience was awed. They saw his face grow stern and cold. They saw his muscles strain. And they knew that Casey wouldn't let that ball go by again. The sneer is gone from Casey's lip. His teeth are clenched in hate. He pounds with cruel violence his bat upon the plate. And now the pitcher holds the ball. And now he lets it go. And now the air is shattered by the force of Casey's blow. Oh, somewhere in this favored land, the sun is shining bright. The band is playing somewhere, and somewhere hearts are light. And somewhere men are laughing, and somewhere children shout. But there is no joy in Mottville. Mighty Casey has struck out.

The author of Casey at the Bat was not a famous poet like Robert Frost or Walt Whitman. The author of Casey at the Bat was a young newspaper columnist by the name of Ernest Lawrence Thayer. Now, you can probably guess that Ernest Lawrence Thayer was an American, but can you guess how old the poem itself is? Can you tell whether it was written yesterday, or last year, or when your dad and mom were young, or even when your grandparents were young? Actually, the poem is even older than that. Casey at the Bat was written in 1888, well over 100 years ago. But how did Casey at the Bat become one of America's best-known poems, if the author wasn't a poet and wasn't even famous? Well, that is a long story. Would you like to hear about it? Good. I thought so. Casey at the Bat was written by Ernest Lawrence Thayer, the son of a well-to-do businessman from Boston who owned textile mills where cloth was no longer woven by hand but was manufactured by machines. It was the industrial age of the 1860s, and money was to be made in New England. Ernest was a serious student. He did all his homework, got very good grades, and was admitted to Harvard College. He was not always serious, however. Thayer had a wonderful sense of humor and was made editor of the Harvard Lampoon, the college humor magazine that still exists on the Harvard campus today. While there, he met many interesting people, among them William Randolph Hearst, who one day would become a great newspaper owner and publisher. Hearst did not remain at Harvard to graduate. Instead, the young Hearst was given the great responsibility of running the San Francisco Examiner, a newspaper then owned by his father. Thayer stayed on at Harvard to graduate and then traveled to Europe. He settled in Paris to brush up on his French. Then, in 1886, Hearst sent a cable to his college pal in Paris. Would Thayer come to San Francisco and write a humor column for the Examiner's Sunday supplement? Much to the disappointment of his father, who wanted Thayer to help him with the family woolen mills, Ernest accepted Hearst's offer and began writing for the paper later.

that year. After a year and a half, ill health overcame Thayer, and he moved back east to Massachusetts, but he continued writing for the Examiner. Then, on June 3, 1888, Thayer sent one last piece to the paper. It was Casey at the Bat. Casey might have passed unnoticed were it not for a rising young comedian and singer, William DeWolfe Hopper, who was appearing at a Broadway theater in New York. At dinner one evening, sitting in a restaurant with a friend, Hopper moaned, "I have two baseball teams coming to the theater as guests of the management tonight. How on earth will I ever keep them awake?" His friend removed a dog-eared newspaper clipping from his wallet and handed it to the up-and-coming actor. It was Casey. Hopper memorized it on the spot and that night performed the poem before the audience of baseball players. The poem was such a success that Hopper made it a permanent part of his program. Hopper himself reckoned that he had performed the piece over 10,000 times, and by 1900, almost everyone in America had heard or read the poem. As realistic as the tale may seem, Thayer always maintained that he had made up the entire story because of his love for college baseball. "The poem," said Thayer, "has no basis in fact." What do we find so appealing about Casey? He is boastful, he swaggers, he has an air of confidence so outrageous that it leads to his downfall. But there is an heroic air to Casey, and every time we read the poem, we hope that perhaps this time, just this one time, Casey will hit the home run that will win the game. Now, would you like to have some fun? Stand up. Get ready to march. Here's your tempo. Here we go.

Hello, this is Stephen Simon, the composer and conductor of Casey at the Bat. Have you ever thought that music could tell a story all by itself? Well, it can. Let me show you how. Here is a song called In a Cabin in a Wood, which you may already know. If you do, sing along with us.

Now, if you listen to the words, they are very dramatic. The rabbit is running for his life, desperately looking for a place to hide. If he can't find one, he will be turned into rabbit stew. Fortunately, a little man standing by his window sees the rabbit being chased by the hunters. He answers the knock on his cabin door and saves the rabbit's life. Pretty dramatic stuff, if you ask me. But is there any drama in the music? Listen.

if you said no, you were absolutely right. So I decided to write a composition that would describe the story in music. I call it The Flight of the Rabbit. If you listen carefully, you first hear the tranquil forest scene. Listen to the flutes. They are the birds singing happily in the trees. Composers often use flutes to imitate birds.

Do you hear the cuckoo played by an oboe? This peaceful scene is broken by the rabbit, who first sticks his nose out of the underbrush. Listen for the piccolo. The rabbit is sticking his nose out of the underbrush, seeing whether he can make his dash for freedom. Then the rabbit breaks into the open field, frantic with fear. The hunters are riding in hot pursuit. The hunters are shooting as they ride. A horn player is performing the traditional hunting call. The rabbit knocks on the door of the kindly little man, who lets him in. Then I use the tune Come Little Rabbit Come Inside to show you where we are in the story. The hunters ride past the house and disappear into the distance, which you can hear as the orchestra gets softer and softer.

We know that the rabbit is safe, giving us our peaceful ending. Here is a complete story in music, without a narrator, and in less than 2 minutes.

Now, let's return to Casey at the bat. You have already heard the Casey March, played by a symphony orchestra and by a concert band. But it can even be played in the Suzuki style. Listen to this group of very young violin students, and then I'll be back to tell you how I composed Casey.

I composed Casey at the Bat as a theater piece for orchestra and narrator. The musicians are asked to perform the roles of the umpire and the crowd, and vendors selling popcorn, hot dogs, soda and beer, and programs, as well as play the music. When the ball is hit, a percussionist strikes the woodblock with a wooden mallet, and when the batter is out, a disappointed "Oh!" comes from the Mudville fans. The whole piece is based on the Casey March. When things are going well for the team, the march sounds like this.

But when things are going badly for the Mudville Nine, the theme slows down to take on a despondent feel, a sadness which reflects the impending doom.

When Casey steps up to the plate, it takes on a jazzy style in the clarinet and bassoon, reflecting the bragging swagger and overconfidence of the great slugger.

When he quiets the outraged fans by raising his hand, the theme takes on the character of a Salvation Army band, that fine organization which provides for the poor. Many of their members play brass instruments in ensembles on the streets, especially at Christmas time.

In addition, there is the well-known trumpet call, which, at least in United States sporting events, urges one's favorite team on to victory. But when this urging brings poor results, listen to what happens to the fanfare. Now that you know a little more about the music, I invite you to listen to Casey at the Bat once again and see how much more of the story you can hear in the music.

0: arrows, Casey.
1: The outlook wasn't brilliant for the Mudville Nine that day. The score stood 4-2, with but one inning left to play.
2: Now batting, number 10, the left fielder, Cooney.
1: And so, when Cooney died at first.
2: Now batting, number 12, the first baseman, Barrows.
1: And Barrows did the same. A sickly silence fell upon the patrons of the game. A straggling few got up to go in deep despair. The rest clung to that hope which springs eternal in the human breast.

they thought. If only Casey could but get a whack at that, we'd put up even money now with Casey at the bat. But Flynn preceded Casey, as did also Jimmy Blake, and the former was a pudding, and the latter was a fake. So upon that stricken multitude, grim melancholy sat, for there seemed but little chance of Casey's getting to the bat. But Flynn let fly a single to the wonderment of all. And Blake, the much despised, tore the cover off the ball. And when the dust had lifted and they saw what had occurred, there was Jimmy safe on second and Flynn a hugging third. Then from the gladdened multitude went up a joyous yell. It bounded from the mountaintop and rattled in the dell. It struck upon the hillside and recoiled upon the flat, for Casey, mighty Casey, was advancing to the bat.

0: There was ease in Casey's manner as he stepped into his place. There was pride in Casey's bearing and a smile on Casey's face. And when, responding to the cheers, he lightly doffed his hat, no stranger in the crowd could doubt 'twas Casey at the bat. 10,000 eyes were on him as he rubbed his hands with dirt. 5,000 tongues applauded when he wiped them on his shirt. Then, while the writhing pitcher ground the ball into his hip, defiance gleamed in Casey's eye. A sneer curled Casey's lip. And now, the leather-covered spear came hurtling through the air, and Casey stood a-watching it in haughty grandeur there. Close by the sturdy batsman, the ball unheeded sped. "That ain't my style," said Casey.
1: "Strike one!"
0: the umpire said. From the benches black with people, there went up a muffled roar, like the beating of the storm waves on a stern and distant shore.
2: "Kill him! Kill the umpire!"
0: shouted someone from the stand. And it's likely they'd have killed him had not Casey raised his hand. With a smile of Christian charity, great Casey's visage shone. He stilled the rising tumult. He bade the game go on. He signaled to the pitcher, and once more the spheroid flew. But Casey still ignored it. And the umpire said,
1: "Strike two!"
0: "Fraud!" cried the maddened thousands, and the echo answered, "Fraud!" But one scornful look from Casey, and the audience was awed. They saw his face grow stern and cold. They saw his muscles strain. And they knew that Casey wouldn't let that ball go by again. The sneer is gone from Casey's lip. His teeth are clenched in hate. He pounds with cruel violence his bat upon the plate. And now the pitcher holds the ball. And now he lets it go. And now the air is shattered by the force of Casey's blow. Oh, somewhere in this favored land, the sun is shining bright. The band is playing somewhere, and somewhere hearts are light. And somewhere men are laughing, and somewhere children shout. But there is no joy in Mudville. Mighty Casey has struck out.

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5: 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This is about a river in the Czech Republic called Vltava. 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

You're listening to ICAN, and it's poetry time. I'm Emma Clark, and I'll be reading this poem called Clouds. I chose this poem because it seemed like the perfect way to start off the summer, with blue skies and fluffy white clouds. White sheep, on a blue hill. When the wind stops, you all stand still. When the wind blows, you walk away slow. White sheep, where do you go?

a French song. Coming up, I have some jazz music to dance to. Before that, let's travel to Russia for Petrushka. That's a Russian puppet

That's some jazz, a style of music that started in New Orleans. 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A simple and fun jazz move is called the shimmy. 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Now move your shoulders back and forth. Now you're shimmying. Here's some jazz to try out your new moves.

Now that you're a shimmying expert, you are one cool cat. Coming up, we have a story from Story Nori about another cool cat called Kissa. Some instruments you're going to hear in jazz are piano, bass guitar, and clarinets. A clarinet is a woodwind instrument. Can you hear it in this next piece?

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1: Three Short Tales from the Philippines. Hello, this is Jeffrey, and I am here with three short folk stories from the Philippines. They are all about animals and why things are the way they are. Why dogs wag their tails. A rich man in a certain town once owned a dog and a cat, both of which were very useful to him. The dog had served his master for many years and had become so old that he had lost his teeth and was unable to fight anymore. But he was a good guide and companion to the cat, who was strong and cunning. The master had a daughter who was attending school at a convent some distance from the home, and very often he sent the dog and the cat with presents to the girl. One day he called the faithful animals and bade them carry a magic ring to his daughter. "You are strong and brave," he said to the cat. "You may carry the ring, but you must be careful not to drop it." And to the dog he said, "You must go with the cat to guide her and keep her from harm." They promised to do their best and started out. All went well until they came to a river. As there was neither bridge nor boat, there was no way to cross but to swim.
2: "Let me take the magic ring," said the dog,
1: as they were about to plunge into the water.
2: "Oh, no,"
1: replied the cat. "The master gave it to me to carry."
2: "But you cannot swim well,"
1: argued the dog.
2: "I am strong and can take good care of it."
1: But the cat refused to give up the ring until finally the dog threatened to bite her, and then she reluctantly gave it to him. The river was wide, and the water was so swift that they grew very tired. And just before they reached the opposite bank, the dog dropped the ring. They searched carefully, but could not find it anywhere, and after a while they turned back to tell their master of the sad loss. Just before reaching the house, however, the dog was so overcome with fear that he turned and ran away and was never seen again. The cat went on alone, and when the master saw her coming, he called out to know why she had returned so soon and what had become of her companion. The poor cat was frightened. But as well as she could, she explained how the ring had been lost and how the dog had run away. On hearing her story, the master was very angry and commanded that all his people should search for the dog and that it should be punished by having its tail cut off. He also ordered that all the dogs in the world should join in the search, and ever since, when one dog meets another, he says, "Are you the dog that lost the magic ring? If so, your tail must be cut off." Then, immediately, each shows his teeth and wags his tail to prove that he is not the guilty one. Since then, too, cats have been afraid of water and will not swim across a river if they can avoid it. And that was a tale about tails and why dogs wag theirs. The next story from the Philippines explains why hens always peck the ground. A hawk, flying about in the sky one day, decided that he would like to marry a hen, whom he often saw on the earth. He flew down and searched until he found her, and then he asked her to become his wife. She at once agreed, as long as he would wait until she could grow wings like his, so that she might also fly high. The hawk agreed to this and flew away, after giving her a ring as an engagement present and telling her to take good care of it. The hen was very proud of the ring and placed it around her neck. The next day, however, she met the cockerel, who looked at her in astonishment and said,
3: "Where did you get that ring? Did you not know that you promised to be my wife? You must not wear the ring of anyone else. Throw it away."
1: And the hen threw away the beautiful ring. Not long after this, the hawk came down bringing beautiful feathers to dress the hen. When she saw him coming, she was frightened and ran to hide behind the door. But the hawk called to her to come and see the beautiful dress he had brought her. The hen came out, and the hawk at once saw that the ring was gone.
4: "Where is the ring I gave you?" he asked. "Why do you not wear it?"
1: The hen was frightened and ashamed to tell the truth, so she answered,
5: "Oh, sir, yesterday when I was walking in the garden, I met a large snake, and he frightened me so that I ran as fast as I could to the house. Then I missed the ring, and I searched everywhere, but could not find it."
1: The hawk looked sharply at the hen, and he knew that she was deceiving him. Then he said to her, "I do not believe that you could behave so badly. When you have found the ring, I will come down again and make you my wife. But as a punishment for breaking your promise, you must always scratch the ground to look for the ring. And every chicken of yours that I find, I shall snatch away." Then he flew away. And ever since, all the hens throughout the world have been scratching to find the hawk's ring. And that was the story of the hawk and the hen. So now you know that when hens peck the ground, they are looking for a lost ring. The next tale is very short and explains why spiders don't like flies. The Spider and the Fly. Mr. Spider wanted to marry Miss Fly. Many times he told her of his love and begged her to become his wife, but she always refused, for she did not like him. One day, when she saw Mr. Spider coming again, Miss Fly closed all the doors and windows of her house and made ready a pot of boiling water. Then she waited, and when Mr. Spider called, begging her to allow him to enter, she answered by throwing boiling water at him. This made Mr. Spider very angry, and he cried,
0: "I will never forgive you for this, but I and my descendants will always despise you. We will never give you any peace."
1: Mr. Spider kept his word, and even today one can see the hatred of the spider for the fly. And that was the third of our short folk tales from the Philippines. If you enjoyed them, we have loads more stories like these on storynori.com. From me, Jeffrey, goodbye.
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That's a piece of music for wind instruments, and it's about the summer wind. I'm Sarah, and you've made it to Art Time on ICANN, the International Children's Arts Network. Today we're going to be thinking about summer. What does summer mean to you? Does it mean going to camps, playing outside, running through sprinklers and swimming in a pool? Grab your art supplies and create a picture that looks like summer. Let this piece of music, called Summer Music, inspire your creation.

0: 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When you're creating an image, you might not only think about what you see, but also what you hear. What kind of people do you see out and about? What do they sound like? Are they making jokes? Is there a lot of laughter? Are people riding their bikes? Can you hear their tires on the pavement? Where would you expect to hear this piece of music during your summer day?
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That's a piece of music called In a Summer Garden. It's art time on ICANN. How's your masterpiece coming along? Have an adult take a picture and send it to us on Instagram at ICANN.radio. Coming up, my friend Emma has a poem called Where Go the Boats. But right now, here's another piece of music inspired by summer. This is To Be Sung of a Summer Night.

That was a summer pastoral. When you think of the summer, are you thinking of certain types of colors? Maybe greens and yellows and blues? This is Art Time, and I hope your masterpiece is coming together. Here's one last song of summer.

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My dear friend, how are you? That's a greeting. A very easy way to start a letter. You're listening to ICANN, and it's art time. We'll be talking about how to write a letter. So grab a pen, pencil, crayon, or anything you can write with, and let's think about the people that we can write letters to.

That's a piece called Letters of a Traveler by Icelandic pianist and composer Ólafur Arnalds. I'm Sarah, and it's our time on ICANN. We're talking about how to write a letter. The first way to write a letter is to start with a greeting. That can be as simple as hi, hello, dear, or what's going on? But who are you going to write your letter to? Some of the best people you can write a letter to are family members. Here's some pieces of music for family. First, Family Plot, then Family from James and the Giant Peach.

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That's 211 Southeast Carruthers, that's Carruthers, Suite 200, Portland, Oregon, 97214. And my name is Sarah from ICANN. 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

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Today, we're thinking about writing letters. You can write a letter to your friends, family, or even a stranger. But what will you write about? Maybe you can make up a beautiful poem. 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Sure, on this shining night.

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I'm Emma Clark, and recently I wrote a poem, so I wanted to read you this, since it's about doing just that. I'll be reading this poem called Today I Wrote This Poem by Ken Nesbitt. You can find more poems like this on poetryforkids.com. That's poetry, the number 4, kids.com. Today I wrote this poem, but I'm not sure if it's good. It doesn't have the things my teacher says a poem should. It doesn't share the feelings I have deep inside of me. It doesn't have any metaphors and not one simile. It's missing any narrative, alliteration too. It isn't an acrostic, diamante, or haiku. There's nothing that's personified. It doesn't have a plot. I'm pretty sure that rhyming is the only thing it's got. It sure was fun to write it, and I think it's long enough. It's just too bad it's missing all that great poetic stuff. I put it on my teacher's desk, and wow, she made a fuss. She handed back my poem with an A++++.

Three poems to inspire your letter writings. One composer named Edward Elgard wrote some pieces of music inspired by his friends.

0: It's story time.
1: The boy who loved to draw cats. Long ago in Japan, there was a boy who was training to be a monk. He lived in the small temple at the end of the village. Every morning at 3:45, he woke up to the sound of the bell rung by the old priest. His first task of the day was to sit with the priest and chant the poem known as Zeizan Wasan. All living beings come from Buddha, just as it is with ice and water. There is no ice without water. There are no Buddhas without living beings. The chanting was followed by a lesson called Sansan. After a bowl of rice for breakfast, the boy set to work cleaning and gardening. When he was not working, he was either studying the wise words known as sutras, or sitting with his legs in the lotus position and with his back aching so much that he felt he would die of pain. While he was sitting for hours on end, it was ever so tempting to nod off. But if he did so for even a moment, the old priest would rap him on the head with a wooden spoon. The day was long and hard. Often the old priest would have business to attend to, and he would leave the boy to continue his cleaning and digging and studying and meditating by himself. But the priest was not gone for long before the boy's attention began to wander. It was always the same. He would open his wooden box, find a pen, dip it in ink, and do what he really loved to do, which was to draw cats. Sitting cats, prowling cats, stretching cats, yawning cats. Cats up trees, cats curled up on mats. Cats arching their backs with their hairs on ends. Cats rubbing their sides against the trees. Black cats, white cats, ginger cats, tabby cats. Every type of cat. He drew them all. But always and only cats. When the priest came back and saw the boy's work, he sometimes sighed, sometimes scolded, sometimes punished him. Many times he warned him that if he was to be a monk, he could not go on like this, drawing cats. Eventually he despaired of him altogether. "You might one day be an artist," he said, "but you will never be a monk. Be off with you! Go and seek your fortune where you will. But just heed this one piece of advice from me. When you go to sleep, always make sure you are in a place that is both small and safe." The boy packed his mat and his pen and ink and went on his way. He walked all day until he came to another temple, one that was far larger and more famous than the one he had come from. He decided to seek shelter for the night inside this temple. He pushed open the gate and walked into the courtyard. It was still and empty. He entered the shrine where the only sign of life was a lamp that had been left burning. There were many screens around the temple, and he thought to himself, how much nicer they would look if they were decorated with pictures of cats. And having thought about cats, it was a short step to drawing them. By the time he had finished his work, every single screen in the temple bore a picture of at least one cat. "There, that's a big improvement," he said to himself. And then, with a stretch and a yawn, he decided it was time to get some sleep. He remembered the advice of the old priest. Sleep somewhere small and safe. And he chose a cosy broom cupboard for his night's rest. He curled up inside and soon was fast asleep. It must have been around midnight when he heard a ferocious commotion.

0: It began with loud sniffing and scratching noises, which was followed by the most terrible screeching and screaming. And the sounds of screens and statues and bowls being knocked over. The boy stayed, huddled up in his broom cupboard, certain that he was having a nightmare. In the morning, he crept out into the shrine. There, a strange and terrible sight greeted his eyes. The floor was covered with the dead body of an enormous rat, the size of a horse it was. The goblin rat was the reason he had found the temple deserted. It had scared away the monks. And now it had met its just fate. But how? The boy picked up a screen that had been knocked over during the fight. His work from the night before was no longer visible on it. And so it was with every screen. His drawings had vanished. But now instead, real-life cats were to be found in every corner of the temple. He recognised those cats. They were the very same ones that he had drawn from his own imagination. He thought to himself, "The pen is indeed mightier than the sword." And he went on his way. The boy grew up to become a famous artist. And all his life, he made a very good living by selling his drawings of cats. And that was the story of the boy who loved to draw cats. Read by me, Natasha, and adapted by Bertie for StoryNori.com. And if you are interested in the Zen Buddhism in this story, Bertie can recommend another tale from Japan. It's called The Samurai and the Tea Master. And you can also find it on StoryNori.com. For now, from me, Natasha, bye-bye!
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0: You're listening to From the Top, where outstanding young musicians come to play. I'm your host, pianist Peter Dugan. We just heard 17-year-old guitarist Kaz Hudson from Centennial, Colorado, perform the prelude from Bach's third cello suite, originally in C major, but played for us just now in G major on the guitar. One of the great joys of hosting From the Top is meeting emerging artists at a point when they're not only finding their musical voice, but also developing their identities as adults. It's so interesting to me how their personal growth is often intertwined with their musical growth. For example, today we'll hear from a clarinetist who totally uprooted his life in Peru to follow his passion for his instrument and study here in the U.S. And then we'll meet a young bassoonist who shares what it's like living with neurodivergence. She'll describe how just feeling the instrument in her hand can provide a sense of calm. Now, let's meet Kaz Hudson, the 17-year-old guitarist who started off our program with that gorgeous Bach. Kaz is one of our Jack Kent Cook young artists. Kaz, it was so nice to hear that piece that, of course, many of us know and love, but to hear it in this fresh new way. I just loved your approach and your elegant phrasing.
1: Thank you. Yeah, it's really interesting key. Most guitarists play it in A in most arrangements, but I've grown to really enjoy it in G major.
0: Let's talk about Bach for a moment, because I know that for me as a pianist, anytime Bach comes up, there's strong opinions on whether you should use pedal, whether you should use dynamics. Does the same kind of thing happen in the guitar world?
1: Yeah, definitely. Like, the main thing on guitar is the debate of whether or not to have bass notes. Because obviously on the cello, it's a little more limited on how it can form chords and add bass notes versus the guitar, which has six strings and frets, and it's a lot easier to play chords.
0: Right. I really like the way you played it just now.
1: Thank you.
0: Let's talk a little bit about how you got started on guitar, because I understand it was something sort of the polar opposite of this delicate Bach prelude that really first grabbed your attention with the guitar, right?
1: Well, my first experience on guitar was my mom found this teacher and he just taught me like all the open position chords. I learned like Smoke on the Water on my first lesson and like all the typical guitar stuff. But eventually my mom switched to my teacher that I still have now, and he kind of influenced my direction more towards like jazz and classical music while still encouraging me to explore whatever I wanted. And I think that was like the perfect environment for me.
0: Yeah, so it sounds like you've really had your hand in all kinds of styles and genres, which is something I love to do too at the piano. But that also comes from your mom too. Like, she has a musical background, right?
1: Yeah. Her parents, my grandparents, they were both opera singers, and my grandma plays piano too. So she grew up playing classical piano. And then she actually did jazz vocals and went away from the classical route.
0: Kaz, you have such an interesting family background. Tell me a little bit about the two different cultures in your life and how that's impacted you and your sense of identity.
1: Yeah, I've always grown up with a lot of variety in my life, and I think that's been the thing that's made me into the person I am. My mom is Japanese American. She was born in Colorado, but she's Japanese. And then my dad is white. My grandparents on my mom's side, they immigrated from Japan. And my dad's parents are from the Midwest. And then also my dad's interests and my mom's interests were very different. Like, my dad was a total jock. And my mom grew up immersed in music world and like art stuff, like theater and stuff. So when I was growing up, I just got to experience all these different things. And I think that variety gave me a unique perspective because I had such exposure at a young age to different stuff. And I've gotten to a point where I feel comfortable exploring pretty much anything I have an interest in.
0: Yeah. And even within music, you enjoy a range of experiences. We just heard that pristine Bach, but I also know that one of your most exciting musical memories was playing under very different conditions.
1: Oh, yeah. My freshman year of high school, I was playing in the pit orchestra for Chicago, our school's production that year. I was the only freshman in the ensemble. I was playing guitar, and I didn't really know anyone. The last show, the audience was cheering, and there's a lot of energy on the stage because all the actors and stuff, there was their last show, too. We just looped the last like 8 or 16 bars for the bows, and just every time it would just get another level higher in energy. The actors pointed their attention to the pit, and the audience started cheering really loud, and then it ends on this huge chord. And I just remember that was like one of the most euphoric musical moments. It felt like a celebration of the whole experience of like the work and how much connection everyone felt to each other.
0: I can feel the rush just hearing you describe it. Hey, Kaz, great to talk to you.
1: Yeah, it was super fun. Thank you.
0: 17-year-old Kaz Hudson from Centennial, Colorado. Now we get to hear 16-year-old Caitlin Nguyen on the bassoon perform the second and third of José Siqueira's three etudes for bassoon and piano. Joining her will be Maria Garcia.

0: 16-year-old Caitlin Nguyen on the bassoon performed the second and third of José Siqueira's three etudes for bassoon and piano. Caitlin is one of our Jack Kent Cook young artists. Caitlin, you play that beautifully. The second movement was so lyrical. Those lines just kept going and going. It was amazing. And then all the double tonguing in the third movement was so exciting and clear. I'm in awe of the sound you produce on the bassoon, the range of color, and especially knowing that you came to this instrument pretty recently. What has that been like for you to pick up an instrument and so quickly advance to that very high level?
1: Yeah, well, actually, like a fun fact, tomorrow marks the day I started the bassoon, so it'll be my fourth year tomorrow of playing the bassoon. So
0: see, that's
1: excited.
0: Amazing.
1: Yeah.
0: Only 4 years,
1: and
0: you sound like that.
1: Thank you.
0: How were you able to advance so quickly?
1: I think what comes to advancing so quickly is having a passion, a fiery passion for your instrument. Mm. You want to gravitate towards picking it up and practicing and always wanting to learn more.
0: Were there struggles along the way?
1: Yes, a lot of struggles.
0: What was it that ultimately brought you back to it and that helped you power through those hard moments?
1: I think what powered me back was I wanted to do this camp so that way I can like motivate myself to actually grab my instrument. But also I wanted to get involved in like orchestras. And then that's when I started having a little bit more goals. I want to audition for the National Youth Orchestra. And that means I have to practice. So having the goals in mind is just like what brings me to grab the instrument.
0: Makes sense. You've told us that you've been diagnosed as neurodivergent.
1: Yes.
0: I don't know if you'd be comfortable chatting with me about that and how it has affected your musical studies.
1: People don't really mention like being like neurodivergent and then a musician and how much that really impacts you. There's just like a bunch of stigma around, oh, you have OCD, like, oh, you must be really organized and stuff like that. That's not the case at all.
0: So it's OCD is what you're...
1: Yeah, that is what I deal with. So that's one part of my identity. But I also want to mention like being female presenting and Asian and like being orchestra. It's also that. All of it just kind of comes together and it's just like difficult to tackle. At first, I didn't know it was OCD. And so like when I finally found out, it felt like relief. OCD, it stands for obsessive compulsive disorder, where you have thoughts, obsessive thoughts, and then you take these certain actions that could be physical or mental to relieve them, but that only like temporarily relieves them. And then it's just a repeating cycle. Mm-hmm. For me, the way that manifests is like sometimes I could be like practicing and then I have these unwanted thoughts. And so I put down my bassoon and stop practicing. I've been going through like therapy and stuff, and like OCD is not totally curable, but it is manageable. So it's just like letting those thoughts go and not reacting to it. I feel like as a musician, you should trust what you've done in your practice and just try your best and relax.
0: Mm-hmm. So is part of it just learning to live with the fact that you might make a mistake? And if you do, like...
1: Yeah, it's not the end of the world. Yeah.
0: Right.
1: Yeah, I know. Like, yeah. Just there's a bunch of perfectionism in the music world. And the whole point of music is just to like share the music, like touch someone's feelings.
0: I hear you. And I think it's really important for all young musicians to learn from what you're saying right now about letting go of that perfectionism as much as we can. One of the things that really struck me when I was reading about you is that you said sometimes when you're around big crowds, you have anxiety, but when you're actually on stage and the crowd is out there in the audience and you're part of the orchestra, like that anxiety just goes away.
1: Yeah. When I'm with my instrument in orchestra and there's like packed audience, my instrument is what makes me feel like I'm me. I feel calm.
0: That is just so beautiful and so important to share, because everyone needs to understand the power that a musical instrument has, you know,
1: and
0: the way that it can give a young person like yourself that confidence and comfort. We are just so happy to support you here at From the Top. You're also one of our Jack Kent Cook young artists. What are you going to do with the funds?
1: I'm going to purchase a new bassoon.
0: Yay. Congratulations.
1: Thank you.
0: So proud of what you've done already. It's been great chatting with you. Thanks for your openness and for just being so cool.
1: Thank you.
0: Caitlin Nguyen, 16 years old from Portland, Oregon. Do you want to get a behind-the-scenes look at the making of From the Top? This season, From the Top is recording in studios around the country. We'll be visiting New York, Boston, Austin, Minneapolis, Los Angeles, and Philadelphia. And we're giving some lucky folks guest passes to watch our recording sessions in action. Visit fromthetop.org/beourguest to sign up and learn more.
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0: On From the Top, we're meeting musicians on the cusp of finding their own voice. For some of these young artists, that means having to wrestle with the legacy of the classical music canon while embracing their love of other genres. It's certainly a topic I think about a lot, and so does Miles, the musician we're going to meet right now. Miles, welcome to From the Top.
3: Yeah, thank you. It's such a pleasure to be here.
0: I'm so excited to perform together. What are we going to be playing?
3: We're going to be playing John Williams' Elegy for cello and orchestra, but cello and piano.
0: This is a really moving piece. Tell me what you love about it.
3: Obviously, it's an elegy, so it's about loss. And I think it's a really cellistic composition. It carries through all the registers and really gives you a sense of what the cello can do.
0: Yeah, and you really know how to make the instrument cry. You know, I've been enjoying rehearsing this so much. Whenever you're ready, let's take this from the top.
3: Yeah, let's do it.

0: That was 16-year-old cellist Miles Levine performing John Williams' Elegy for cello and orchestra, or in this case, piano. I'm Peter Dugan, and I had the honor of joining Miles on the piano. Miles, I just love playing that piece with you, and I have to say I'm so impressed by the way you control that bow arm. I could listen all the way to the end of the note as it was just getting tinier and the sound still had spin in it. I know how difficult it is to do that, and it was gorgeous.
1: Oh, thank you so much.
0: I feel like you're the kind of player who really puts all of your passion into it. Something that I know you and I have in common is our love of all kinds of music. We just jammed out on that John Williams, but you're also a fan of jazz, of Latin music, funk music.
1: Yeah. When I'm not in a classical mood, I've been playing a lot of Corey Wong.
0: Oh, yeah.
1: It's uplifting music. I think it's good to keep you in a good mood.
0: I know that you feel like the whole term of classical music is maybe problematic or just needs to be shaken up. Talk to me a little bit about your feelings on that.
1: Yeah. So I'm part of the group that thinks that the term classical music should be changed to something else, because the classical era is like a tiny portion of,
0: yeah,
1: of all the...
0: Yeah, it's Mozart, Haydn.
1: Exactly.
0: It's the classical era, yeah.
1: And there's so much more out there. Think of Florence Price, like Turina, or a lot of these... I'm a big fan of the 20th century kind of sound, and I think that it just needs to be redefined in that way.
0: The example I always give is, if you think about Schubert and Nina Simone, I think there's a lot more in common there than Schubert and Milton Babbitt.
1: Right? Yeah.
0: Let's jump to a totally different topic here. Mm-hmm. Think tanks. You've been doing research. How did this all get started?
1: Well, I'm taking a research course at my school.
0: Uh-huh.
1: I remember reading a couple of investigative reports on, I think it was Brookings and Heritage in the Times, but I kind of realized how much sway these organizations have over public opinion and public policy. So this summer, basically, I'm working with the chair of the political science department at the University of Western Ontario, Dr. Donald Abelson, looking at the relationship between kind of typologies. There's like a classical typology of think tanks in the U.S., their output, and then where they receive their funding.
0: What do you mean by these typologies?
1: So there's a paper written by Weaver in 1989 where he defines three classical types of think tanks in the U.S. Advocacy tanks, university without students tanks, and contract research organizations.
0: Uh-huh.
1: And they do research on whatever the organization that they're working for, whatever their policy goals are.
0: Yeah. Your brain is already a sort of think tank unto itself. You're such an interesting guy, and what a great player too. It's been really fun getting to know you and getting to perform together.
1: Yeah, you too. Thank you so much.
0: Miles Levine, 16 years old from Hastings-on-Hudson, New York. You're listening to From the Top, and I'm pianist Peter Dugan. Did you know that From the Top posts short, beautiful videos of our young musicians every day? 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
2: 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And from the Doris Duke Foundation,

0: Welcome back to From the Top, where outstanding young musicians come to play. I'm your host, pianist Peter Dugan, and it's so great to be with all of you thanks to the generosity of Susan and Gerald Slavitt. If you're just joining us, we've been listening to young musicians who are growing into their musical voice as they are growing into themselves. 18-year-old Joaquin Chavez is a clarinetist who's not only exploring new places in his music, but also geographically. Originally from Peru, he's now living and studying at the Interlaken Arts Academy in Michigan. Joaquin will perform for us now the Sonatina by Malcolm Arnold. He's joined by Yaru Chung at the piano. Whenever you're ready, you and Yaru Chung can take it from the top.
1: Thank you.

0: You heard Malcolm Arnold's Sonatina for Clarinet and Piano, the first and last movements, performed by 18-year-old clarinetist Joaquin Chavez, originally from Peru, now studying at the Interlaken Arts Academy in Michigan. Joaquin is one of our Jack Kent Cook Young Artists, and he was joined by Yaru Chong at the piano. Joaquin, you play with such beautiful phrasing, such clarity of rhythm and character. I think that's the first time I've ever heard that piece, and you just made me fall in love with it. Bravo.
1: Thank you. Thank you so much. It's such a fun piece that I learned in Peru with my teacher, Luis Vargas.
0: Very cool that you played for us a piece that you first were exposed to back home. Could you tell me a little bit about your arrival in the U.S. to study at Interlaken? Like, what a huge change from Peru.
1: Sure. I first came here in 2021 for the summer camp. It was a really good experience where I got to play with an orchestra for the first time, and I met a lot of friends. I really wanted to stay here for more time. So last year, I applied for the academy, and it was the best decision that I could have made.
0: Yeah.
1: At the beginning, it was all like lost all the time, and my English was worse than now. So it was really hard for me.
0: No, your English is great. Look at you, just on an NPR radio interview. And it was only, 2 years ago that you first came to the U.S.? It's just amazing.
1: Thank

0: you.
1: How did your family feel when you told them that you were thinking of coming to the U.S. for boarding school?
0: They always support me, but they were kind of worried because it would be my first time leaving my country for more than like a month or something like that.
1: Yeah.
0: And I'm really, really close to them, but I always call them like every night. Also, coming here means a really big financial effort for my family. So my grandparents, they're also helping me.
1: It's great to know that they've got your back.
0: Yeah.
1: Now, tell me a little bit about your musical influences. Growing up in Peru, did you listen to Peruvian music? And was the style of clarinet playing any different there than what you've been trained in now here at Interlaken?
0: I started playing clarinet in my middle school. Sometimes we did stuff like marching band, but we mostly did dances and music from Peru. And yeah, the playing in Peru, it's different from here. Just the way we play the instrument, like not in the musicality and not the phrasing. I think that's a general idea around the world.
1: Yes.
0: It was more like how I blew the instrument, I like where I put my tongue and all these technical things that I had to change a little bit. I feel like it was an improvement, so I'm really happy for it.
1: Well, that's great. Joaquin, you've experienced so much change in your life, but one thing that I know has been a constant for you is your love of football, or, you know, soccer, as we call it here.
0: Yeah, that's true. I grew up watching football, as everybody in my country is like part of the culture. And here in Interlaken, I got to meet some people also from another countries that also enjoy football in the World Cup. It was like really fun to watch those games. We also play football together here in Interlaken.
1: That's great. And a little bit of healthy competition is a good thing. I think you've said that there's a bit of good, healthy competition at Interlaken musically, too, that there are people who you can look up to and you kind of inspire each other.
0: Yeah, here in Interlaken, everybody plays amazing. So, yeah, I think that helped me a lot to improve my playing.
1: Yeah, I think it's so great to be in an environment where everyone around you is inspiring you to just be better and keep growing. Before we go, I have to congratulate you. You're one of our Jack Kent Cook young artists. That's so great, and we're really happy to support you.
0: Thank you so much.
1: What are you planning to do with the funds from the scholarship, or do you know yet?
0: I already used the funds, and one of the biggest things, I got my A clarinet that is helping me now to play in orchestra, to play pieces that require that instrument. I don't know if everybody knows, but clarinet players usually have two clarinets or more. These are the clarinet in B flat and the clarinet in A.
1: Right. Could you help our listeners understand why that is?
0: I think it is because sometimes the tuning in A or B flat helps the clarinets to make the music easier in some way,
1: right,
0: for the key and stuff like that. But it's like a really nice clarinet. I'm really thankful for the prize.
1: That's great. We're so happy to help support you. Joaquin, we're so glad that you came to perform for us today. It was a really fantastic rendition of that Malcolm Arnold sonatina, and you just brought it to life for us. Thanks for being with us.
0: Thanks for the invitation. It was such a nice experience.
1: 18-year-old clarinetist Joaquin Chavez, originally from Peru, now living and studying at the Interlaken Arts Academy. Speaking of exploring new territory, now we get to meet 17-year-old pianist Eric Zhang from Bedford, Massachusetts, who is in the midst of his own musical exploration. Eric, welcome to From the Top.
2: Hi, nice to meet you.
1: You've got a really cool piece which sort of straddles the worlds of classical and jazz. What are you going to play for us?
2: I will be playing the seventh piece from Friedrich Gulda's Play Piano Play.
1: Friedrich Gulda was an artist who was just as much a jazz pianist as he was a classical pianist. The piece that you're going to be performing for us is certainly more along the lines of the jazz style. Curious if you could talk a little bit about how you found this piece and why is it that you feel this is the music that represents where you're at right now?
2: It all started a couple of years ago. I was browsing around YouTube. I hadn't really heard classical music played on synthesizers and organs. I was inspired by a group of pieces that Gulda wrote, almost like etudes, to help encourage freedom and like modern expression in classical pianists. It was like one of those sheet music videos where you see the music as the audio plays. When we got to number 7, I saw that it was a lead sheet, which was really cool because you don't see that really often in classical music.
1: When you say lead sheet, you're talking about a piece of music that doesn't actually have every note written down. It just says the names of the chords, right? So C minor 7, or, and then you have to kind of fill in the rest.
2: Yeah. And now that I've graduated and I'm kind of on my own in terms of what to do artistically, I've been kind of getting into jazz lately. And like Gouda, I think I'm also on the cusp of jazz and classical music.
1: So you will be improvising in this performance, right? Just so everyone knows.
2: Yes, absolutely.
1: Cool. Whenever you're ready, take it from the top.

0: 17-year-old pianist Eric Zhang from Bedford, Massachusetts, performed the seventh movement of Friedrich Gulda's Play, Piano, Play. And you heard Eric's own stylings and improvisations within that work. Eric, I really love what you did with it, and it's so exciting for me to meet a young musician who has that strong classical background but is now starting to explore jazz. I'm wondering if this piece takes you to a different place emotionally than when you sit down to play, say, a Chopin ballade.
1: Yeah, I think the thing that really called me to this piece is that the opening sounds like you could be like about to play Ravel or something. It just sounds so rooted in the classical world. I think the melodies are all really beautiful. My two biggest inspirations for this were Keith Jarrett and Bill Evans.
0: So you're at this moment where you're trying to decide, who is Eric Zhang? Are you currently leaning more towards being primarily a classical artist or primarily a jazz artist?
1: Honestly, I feel like I'm really trying to bridge the two worlds with pieces like this or with composers like Kapustin, who sit on the edge of the two worlds. I've just been really into contemporary music and improvising and finding that balance in the middle where I live as a musician.
0: How does that affect the way you approach a Beethoven sonata?
1: I was recently in my wonderful teacher, Mr. Rivera, at NEC's piano seminar, and our project for the semester was Chopin mazurkas. I had Opus 56 number 3. Mr. Rivera invited Roberto Poli into our class to talk about them. When he got to mine, I played it. Mr. Poli, he started telling me about how, like, when Chopin would play for his students would be like, "Chopin, you're playing in 4, but this piece is in 3-3. And Chopin was like, "No, I'm playing it in 3-3. He told me, like, I could take brief pauses on certain notes to really emphasize, like, the mazurka accent and feel. And then he told me to really just, like, listen to all 4 lines and bring them out wherever I needed. And I feel like that was such an interesting way of looking at a Chopin mazurka. It never occurred to me that, like, Chopin himself would have likely just paused on, like, the second beat of some measure where nothing is indicated to emphasize, like, an accent on that beat. I think just bringing that kind of mindset to more classical pieces is really interesting, and I think that's something I want to bring to, like, Beethoven or Schubert when I play.
0: Yeah, all of those great composers, they were all improvisers. It's so important for us to remember that. Maybe you'll get to the point where you'd feel comfortable having an improvised prelude or an improvised interlude in the middle of a Chopin piece. You never know. Mm-hmm. So that's exciting to me that you're exploring all of that. It's incredible to me that you would have time to do anything else with all the music you're doing. But from what I understand, when you do have spare time, you use that time to volunteer at a foundation. Can you tell me a little bit about this foundation and what your connection is to it?
1: I was born with a bilateral cleft palate and lip. The foundation, which is the Foundation for the Faces of Children, is an organization that aims to help the families of those with craniofacial differences like mine. They're a really good resource. I think they offer education, they fundraise, and they offer, like, summer camps for kids with craniofacial differences. And I've always been pretty closely connected with Dr. Mulliken over at Boston Children's because he was the one who did all the operating on me when I was a kid. I recorded videos for them. I think we raised, like, over $1,000, which was pretty good. And then I also taught private lessons for them. I got to, like, meet other people with craniofacial conditions for the first time who were around my age.
0: Mm, that must have been powerful. And what I love about this story is how you're finding this way to combine your musical talents and your generous spirit to give back to this community that you're personally connected to. Eric, I just want to say thank you for being on the show with us today. It's been such a pleasure.
1: Thank you so much for having me.
0: 17-year-old pianist Eric Zhang from Bedford, Massachusetts. I hope you all enjoyed getting to know these musicians as much as I did. I'm really grateful to them for being so open and honest about who they are. Thank you to all of them for their performances, for their great stories, and thanks to all of you for listening and spending some time with us. I'm your host, Peter Dugan. Please join me next week for more sublime music here on From the Top. Thanks to all of the sound engineers who worked on today's program, Alex Palmer at CCM Recording Studio in Denver, Colorado, Mark Cater at Falcon Recording Studios in Portland, Oregon, Kevin Carrillo at Sound on Sound Studios in Montclair, New Jersey, Michael Culler at Interlochen Public Radio, and John Weston at Futura Productions in Boston, Massachusetts. 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
5: And

was a French song. I saw a wolf, the fox, and the hare. Later, we're going to hear a story about the tortoise and the hare. It's an Aesop fable. That's a story where animals can talk. Right now, let's listen to a piece of music called Simple Gifts. It comes from an orchestral suite called Appalachian Spring by American composer Aaron Copland.

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1: That's my friend Oliver. Right now, we're going to listen to a piece of music for guitar. Originally, this piece was composed for the orchestra. We just listened to Simple Gifts, which was a part of Appalachian Spring. Right now, here's the same piece of music, but now performed by guitar. This goes out to my friend Oliver, whose favorite instrument is a guitar.